The violinist Joseph Böhm, who actually worked with Beethoven to prepare his string quartet for a performance of the quartet Opus 127, leaves this memoir. The quartet was studied industriously and rehearsed frequently under Beethoven's own eyes. I said Beethoven's eyes, for the unhappy man was so deaf he could no longer hear the heavenly sounds of his own compositions. And yet rehearsing in his presence was not easy. With close attention, his eyes followed the bows, and therefore he was able to judge the smallest imperfections in tempo or rhythm and correct them immediately. Imagine the pressure. Quartetto Italiano brought to us this performance of Beethoven's String Quartet No. 12 in E-flat, Opus 127. Again, good morning, friends, and glad to have you with us on 98.7 DZFE, The Master's Touch, Masterworks, and The Master's Word from FEBC Philippines. David here for DZFE's Classical Drive. How serious a sin is covetousness? John Piper writes, "The Apostle Paul clearly saw that the main fuel for faith is the Word of God. The promises such as, 'My God will supply every need of yours.' So when covetousness begins to raise its greedy head, what we need to hear is warnings about what becomes of the covetous and how serious it is to covet. And we need to hear his promises of future grace that give great contentment to the soul and free us to love. Covetousness never brings satisfaction. He who loves money will not be satisfied with money, nor he who loves wealth with his income. This also is vanity." Ecclesiastes 5:10. God's word on money is that it does not satisfy those who love it. If we believe him, we will turn away from the love of money. It is a dead-end street. Covetousness chokes off spiritual life. When Jesus told the parable of the soils, Mark 4, 1-20, he said that some seed fell among thorns, and the thorns grew up and choked it, Mark 4:7. Then he interpreted the parable and said that the seed is the word of God. The thorns choking the seed are the cares of the world and the deceitfulness of riches and desires for other things, Mark 4:19. Covetousness is the desire for other things in competition with the word of God. A real battle rages when the word of God is preached. The desire for other things can be so strong that the beginnings of spiritual life can be choked out altogether. This is such a frightful warning that we should all be on our guard every time we hear the word, to receive it with faith and not to choke it with covetousness. This is the conclusion of Jesus after telling a different parable. Take care, then, how you hear. Luke 8:18. Covetousness spawns many other sins. When Paul says the love of money is a root of all kinds of evils, 1 Timothy 6:10, he means that the kind of heart that finds contentment in money and not in God is the kind of heart that produces all other kinds of evils. Covetousness is a breeding ground for 1,000 other sins. And that heightens the warning to flee from it or to fight for contentment in God with all our might. Covetousness lets you down when you need help the most. In 1 Timothy 6:7, Paul says, "We brought nothing into the world, and we cannot take anything out of the world." At the greatest crisis of your life, when you need contentment and hope and security more than any other time, your money and all your possessions take wings and fly away. They let you down. They are fair-weather friends at best. And you enter eternity with nothing but the measure of contentment that you had in God. Covetousness destroys the soul. In 1 Timothy 6:9, Paul says again, "Those who desire to be rich fall into temptation, into a snare, into many senseless and harmful desires that plunge people into ruin and destruction." In the end, covetousness can destroy the soul in hell. The reason I am sure that this destruction is not some temporary financial fiasco,
but of final destruction in hell is what Paul says in 1 Timothy 6:12. He says that covetousness is to be resisted with a fight of faith, then adds, take hold of the eternal life to which you were called and about which you made the good confession. What's at stake in fleeting covetousness and fighting for contentment in future grace and eternal life? So when Paul says in 1 Timothy 6:9 that the desire to be rich plunges people into ruin, he isn't saying that greed can mess up your marriage or your business, which it certainly can. He is saying that covetousness can mess up your eternity, or as 1 Timothy 6:10 says at the end, it is through this craving that some have wandered away from the faith and pierced themselves with many pangs, literally impaled themselves with many pains. God has gone the extra mile in the Bible to warn us mercifully that the idolatry of covetousness is a no-win situation. It's a dead-end street in the worst sense of the word. It's a trick and a trap. So my word to you is the word of 1 Timothy 6:11. Flee from it. When you see it coming in a television ad or a shopping catalog or an internet pop-up or neighbor's purchase, run from it the way you would run from a roaring, starving lion that just escaped from the zoo. But where do you run to? We must pray that He will incline our hearts to His word, where the triumph over covetousness is promised. This article is adapted from Battling Unbelief, Defeating Sin and Superior Pleasure by John Piper and found on desiringgod.org. And now a brief symphony by the Bohemian composer Josef Myslivicek, rounding out the second hour. Josef Vlach and the Souk Chamber Orchestra Prague with Sinfonia in E-flat, A Quattro Voci of Myslivicek.

0: Miss Livicek was a contemporary and close friend of the young Mozart. The two met when Mozart was 14 in Italy, and his clean, elegant symphonic writing shows exactly why Mozart found so much to admire in him. The Sinfonia a quattro voci, a sinfonia of four parts, reflects his facility with the Italian style. Josef Vlach led the Zugchamber Orchestra Prague. 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
1: 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For if those who live by law are heirs, faith has no value and the promise is worthless, because law brings wrath. Therefore, the promise comes by faith, so that it may be by grace and may be guaranteed to all Abraham's offspring, not only to those who are of the law, but also to those who are of the faith of Abraham. He is the father of us all. From Romans 4, listen to the Bible. It's great for the soul.
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0: The 18th century English composer Thomas Arne flourished in the face of stiff competition from foreign musicians, including Handel. This is his Overture No. 8 in G minor, performed here by the Academy of Ancient Music under Christopher Hogwood.

the Academy of Ancient Music under Christopher Hogwood, performing the Overture No. 8 in G minor of Thomas Arne. Considering that Antonio Vivaldi was a clergyman, he wrote very little sacred music. He wrote some 500 concertos and 45 operas, but only 50 sacred works, most of modest scale. One of these rare sacred settings is this solo motet, Ostro Picta Armata Spina, written for the festival day of the orphanage at which Vivaldi worked. The short-lived rose is compared to the world's fleeting joys. Soprano Emma Kirkby here, performing with the Collegium Musicum 90 under Richard Hickox.

This solo motet by Antonio Vivaldi was likely intended to serve as a sort of prelude to the Gloria, RV 589, when both works were first performed on the festival day of the Ospedale della Pietà. We heard Ostro Picta Armata Spina, brought to us by soprano Emma Kirkby and the Collegium Musicum 90 under Richard Hickox. Trevor Pinnock and the English Concert follow with a concerto in D for 8 parts, the music of Johann Friedrich Fasch.

0: Johann Friedrich Fasch was a graduate of the renowned Leipzig Thomas Schule and later became Kapellmeister at Zerbst. We heard his concerto for horns, oboes and bassoons in D major, brought to us by the English concert under Trevor Pinnock. I hope you're enjoying the broadcast. I'm David and this is DZFE's Classical Drive. Here's an announcement before we go on to our final offerings. Trio D'Amaro, featuring violinist Mauro Medina, cellist Marco Peria, and pianist Daniel Assis, perform in the 8th concert of Double Pentagon Chamber Music Concerts 2026. The program includes Fritz Kreisler's three pieces for piano trio, Claude Debussy's Piano Trio in G, and Astor Piazzolla's Four Seasons of Buenos Aires. Mauro Medina is a winner of the Manila Symphony Orchestra Concerto Competition and a member of the Manila Symphony Junior Orchestra. Marco Perea is a full scholar of the University of Santo Tomas Conservatory of Music and a cellist with the university's symphony orchestra. Daniel Assis is an award-winning pianist who has performed with the Philippine Philharmonic Orchestra and will appear as featured soloist with the Orchestra of the Filipino Youth this August. Trio D'Amaro performs at 6 in the evening on Thursday, July 9 at the Manila Pianos Showroom, Ronak Lifestyle Center, Paseo de Magallanes, Makati City. For tickets, send a message to Double Pentagon Concerts on Facebook.
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2: A college freshman walked into the library for the first time. Seeing a man standing behind the counter, he said, "I'd like a hamburger, fries, and a Coke." The irritated librarian responded, "Young man, look around. This is a library." "Oh, I'm sorry," said the student. "I'd like a hamburger, fries, and a Coke." Obviously, this student hadn't spent much time in the library, which is true of a lot of us. But for those of us who want to accomplish something in life, the library can be an excellent place to invest time. One of the biggest problems executives face is interruptions at work. Many have found an isolated corner of the library to be the perfect refuge. Our family seminar ministry often involves travel to another state for evening services. We found one of the best places to use time during the day while traveling is the public library, most of which have a children's section and Christian books and videos, all of which redeem the time.
1: Redeeming the Time from LifeChangingSeminars.com.
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In the 1780s, Joseph Haydn began to enjoy an international reputation. Several of his works found publishers in the musical centers of Europe. Quite a number of these works were for the amateur market. Artaria published the Arietta with 12 variations in 1789, but the material was at least 20 years old by then. The variations may have been written around 1765. This performance now of Haydn's Arietta con Variazioni in A major by pianist Jörn Jandl.

Pianist Yerne Ando with the Arietta con Variazioni in A major of Franz Joseph Haydn. As successful as was Handel, the man who laid claim to being the most popular composer of his time was Georg Philipp Telemann. In fact, Handel was one of the subscribers or pre-sale customers of Telemann's illustrious 1733 table music. Telemann's trio sonatas appealed to both connoisseurs and amateurs, and the composer made sure they were distributed widely. To bring us the trio sonata in FTWV 42F9, here are oboist Alfredo Bernardini, flutist Lorenzo Cavasanti, and Tripla Concordia.

0: oboist Alfredo Bernardini, Lorenzo Cavasanti on recorder, and Tripla Concordia performing the F major trio sonata of Telemann, TWV 42F9. And that's all for today on DZFE's Classical Drive, a showcase of music with its heart in the 17th and 18th centuries, works in Baroque and classical style. 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Once again, this is David, with Tiffany, the writer of this program, thanking you for listening. Good day.
1: Sometimes we get so caught up in our own self-improvement program that we forget completely that following Jesus isn't about self-improvement. It's about, following Jesus. Hi, I'm Bernie Diamond, and welcome again to the program today as we continue with the next message in the series called Breaking Free from the Power of Sin. And do stay tuned, because in just a few minutes, I'll be telling you about my free daily devotional, Fresh. It's all about helping you draw closer to Jesus to become all that He created you to be. The chameleon is a pretty amazing animal that changes its skin color to suit its surroundings. Pretty clever little fellow when you think about it. And in a sense, it's something that we all have a tendency of doing as well. We change according to our surroundings. It's one of the reasons that every parent worries about their teenage son or daughter getting in with the wrong crowd, because that wrong crowd can drag them down. On the other hand, if they make friends with good, loyal, honest, decent people, then that's going to influence them as well. We know that. And if it applies to our teenagers, it applies to us too. It turns out that what we do and say and think, and the places and the people we hang around, impact greatly on the things that we do and say and think. Let me give you an example. It may be that you're a naturally very positive person, but you hang around a bunch of people who only ever grumble and complain, and before you know it, you're grumbling and complaining too. And then you start thinking that way and seeing the world through their eyes, and one day you kind of wake up and think, whatever happened to this incredibly positive and optimistic person I used to be? The more you think about it, the more we're just like that little chameleon. Last week we spent some time looking at what it meant to break free from the power of sin. For many people, sin is a four-letter word. But actually, sin means to miss the mark, to miss the whole point of life. Sin is the thing that robs us of the fantastic life that God always had planned for us. And it's like an addiction. It's powerful. You do the wrong stuff, you feel guilty and condemned, and it just gets worse, and you end up on this downward spiral. This is not some religious guilt trip. You don't even have to be religious to figure it out. I'm not. I mean, wives, if you constantly henpeck your husband, what you find is that he will withdraw emotionally from you, and he won't want to spend time with you. Doesn't matter how right you are. And husbands, if all you do is work, work, work, work, work, and you never spend time just cherishing your wife, you know, she's not going to want to get intimate with you. If we're lazy, that has consequences. If we're angry, that has consequences. If we're envious or proud, all those things have consequences. So last week, we had a look at the power that God gives us to change. It's the most amazing power. And if you missed it, you can listen to those programs again at our website, adifferentperspective.org. This week, we're going to get really practical. We're going to look at where the rubber hits the road. How exactly do I live out God's grace and God's power so that they remove the power of sin over my life? And I want to start today with this very simple reality. You have to change where you live. The best way I've ever heard it explained is this. You own two dogs, a big black one and a small white one. Which one is going to be the stronger of the two? The one that you feed, of course. So many people are living under the burden of sin, and yet they have the power to take some simple steps to step out of it. Paul the Apostle explains this in Romans chapter 8. He talks about the flesh, our human sinful nature, and the Spirit, God Himself. He says, if you walk according to the Spirit, you're going to live in the spirit and have life. But if you walk according to the flesh, you're going to die. See, this is the two-dog analogy. Which one are you going to feed? Which one are you going to live in? The spirit or the flesh? God or our selfishness? Have a listen to how the wise old apostle puts it. He starts out by saying, Romans 8, chapter 1, there is no condemnation for those who are in Christ Jesus. See, if you believe in Jesus, God's grace means that you're forgiven. No matter where you are in life, no matter how far you feel you've fallen short of God's goodness, believe in Jesus, this stuff is for you and for me. And those who live according to the flesh, the sinful nature, set their minds on the things of that sinful nature. But those who live according to the Spirit set their minds on the things of the Spirit. To set the mind on the flesh is death, but to set the mind on the Spirit is life and peace. Paul's asking us here, so which dog are you going to feed, the big black one or the small white one? It's just a picture, you understand, but it's a good one. And here's what I've noticed about myself. You know, even though God's been on my case now for a good many years, and even though I'm a much different person today to the one I used to be, I still have the ability to get angry, to be selfish, to argue. All that stuff is still there. Those desires are much weaker in me now than they were 5 years ago or even 10 years ago. And the reason for that is when you give your life to Jesus and you accept him as king, he puts his spirit in you. God's spirit is so close. And that's how we have a relationship with him. And it's a beautiful relationship. Truly it is. I find such great joy in my relationship with Jesus. But sometimes, someone in the car in front of me drives just slowly enough so that I miss the green light and I have to wait at the red light. And you know something? That makes me angry. How could they do that? Couldn't they see me in their rearview mirror? Don't they know I'm in a hurry? I mean, really, what I want to do is to honk my horn at them. Now, just as my blood's boiling and my hands heading towards the horn of the car, I got a decision to make. What am I going to do? Pander to my selfish desires or bow down to my God? Walk in my old sinful nature or walk in the Spirit? It's where the rubber hits the road, if you pardon the pun. And you know something? The longer I walk with God, the more clearly I hear that still small voice of his Spirit in my heart. So what are you going to do? Going to walk with me? Right at that point where I want to blast my horn at this person, I have a decision to make. I can feed the old black dog or I can turn away from it and feed the white one. Which one? And the more I choose to walk in the Spirit over walking in my own sinful desires, it's just another step walking with Jesus. Sometimes we get so caught up in our own self-improvement program that we forget completely that following Jesus isn't about self-improvement. It's about following Jesus. That's what it means. Each of those little decisions is a little step. And here's what happens. I want you to hang on to your hat here. This is the really, really important bit. When I take a step to follow Jesus, God blesses me. You want to hear that again? God blesses me in all sorts of different and special ways. I enjoy living for him. I enjoy the fellowship I have with him and the peace that he gives me and the miracles that he does in my life. And he just blesses me in these little ways. It's a great blessing for God just to drop something on me, to give me joy. I've seen God provide so miraculously. You know what that joy does? It has me wanting more. I want more of God's blessing. I don't mean that in a selfish way. I mean that in the sense that, well, I just want to take every breath and every step in the joy that God gives me. There's a time when Israel wept before God because they realized they'd sinned against him. And the prophet Nehemiah said to them, "Do not be grieved, for the joy of the Lord is your strength." You know something? Every little step I take brings me more joy, and he has me wanting more of that. And that gives me the power to choose the right way next time and next time. God breaks the power of sin over me because he changes my heart to choose his way over and over again because it's a joy to live that way. Pretty cool, huh? The Word of God is alive and active. Amen. 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And that's what the Fresh Daily Devotional is all about. 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My prayer is that your heart will be touched and transformed as you draw ever closer to Jesus through the power of His Word. 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God bless you. I'm Bernie Diamond, and I'll catch you again same time tomorrow with a different perspective.
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Hi there, welcome to Exploring Music. It's Bill McLaughlin here. It's kind of an unexpected treat this week. We're going to be listening to the music of the English composer Sir William Walton. He's a figure who comes in English history directly between Vaughan Williams and Benjamin Britten. Very interesting composer, born in a town in England called Oldham, 1902. Let me read you a little bit from the Grove Dictionary article. The second of four children, Walton was born into an impecunious family. Means there was no money about. And it goes on to tell you why. His father, Charles, was a baritone who made a modest income as a choir master. His mother, Louisa, was a contralto. Walton's earliest musical experience came in his father's church choir singing Anglican anthems. And in 1912, he's 10 years old, he wins a scholarship to go to Christ Church Cathedral, Oxford. He becomes a chorister there at the school for about 6 years. And we're going to hear a piece that he wrote for the chorus then. This dates from 1916. He was all of 14 years old. William Walton's A Litany.

Wasn't that beautiful? For anyone to have written, much less a 14-year-old chorister at Oxford. Music of William Walton, a litany composed in 1916. In that performance, we heard the St. Paul's Cathedral Choir under John Scott. You know, last week I was in the New York Public Library and was very pleased to find a marvelous book by Michael Kennedy on William Walton. And so I turned to the opening pages, eager to find out about the youngster, young William Walton. And I was horrified because, look at this. Somebody torn out the title page and the first 20 pages or so of text. I don't know who did that. But look, here's an amnesty. Whoever it was who tore out those pages, would you please send them back to me? And I will very carefully tape them back in place. No questions asked. All right, so I'm picking up as best I can the story of Walton's years at Oxford. While Walton was at Oxford, he met a remarkable family, the Sitwells. A very old English family, 400 or 500 years old. They traced their lineage back on the Scottish side to Robert the Bruce and maybe even Macbeth. Two brothers, Sacreville Osbert, and his sister, Edith Sitwell. And they adopted this shy young choir boy, William Walton. They took him into their family, took him along to Italy for summer trips, and introduced him to all of the best people in London, including people like Stravinsky when he came along in the 1920s and George Gershwin. Walton was about 18 years old when he started in composing his first string quartet, which, against all odds, was chosen for a performance at the Salzburg Festival in the year 1923. This was the first big international new music festival, and there is Walton's music appearing alongside the music of Alban Berg, Béla Bartók, Janáček, Hindemith, Arthur Bliss, and this piece was written when he was 18. Here's the first movement of the string quartet number 1, played by the Gabrieli Quartet, music from the year 1920. Music of William Walton.

I really like that. What's that last phrase? Something like this. Hangs forever on that B natural, and then down to G sharp. I love that. The first movement of the string quartet number 1, composed in 1920, that was the Gabrielli Quartet in that recording, music of William Walton. Well, that was very delicate music we heard, and I want to turn to something a lot more exuberant and outward. It's a piece called Portsmouth Point, and it's inspired by Walton's having seen an 18th century print of a man named Thomas Rowlandson portraying the port of Portsmouth. It's a sort of Peter Bruegel type print. Lots of busyness around the port and all kinds of street life. There's a fiddler, there's a woman berating her drunken husband. Well, you get the idea.

0: Portsmouth Point, a piece for orchestra from young William Walton, composed 1924-25. In that performance, we heard the London Philharmonic under Bryden Thompson. Anthony Burgess, the marvelous English novelist, once wrote that Portsmouth Point and Crown Imperial March were the recordings that he played most frequently to help himself adjust to what he called the daily damnation of writing. Burgess writes, "The therapy is formidable. Why? It isn't just the cold shower impact of diatonic dissonances and Chianti rough orchestration. It's something to do with being swallowed up in a healing world." I love that line, Chianti rough orchestration. If you'd like to see that Thomas Rawlinson print, Portsmouth Point, have a look at our website. Also, let us know how you like the show. Let us know how we're doing. Write to us at exploringmusic.org.
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2: In addition to celebrating my wife's birthday on May 31st, I shall never forget what we saw in the western skies of Manila, 2014, late in the afternoon. It was like nothing I have ever seen in my entire 60 years of living. It was bright, beautiful colors in the sky. It was not a rainbow or a double rainbow, but splashes of very bright colors, aqua, blue, purple, yellow, red, orange, without any pattern. And I said, "It looks like mother of pearl. Take pictures," I shouted. Of course, right away, I looked up every form of cloud I could online and found it. Nacreous clouds. Nacreous clouds, also known as mother of pearl clouds, supposedly only witnessed as far south as England. But folks, science is built on observations, not loyalty to old definitions. And science is rightfully updated with additional provable observations. We are a long way south of England, but I saw this wonderful phenomena in the sky here in Manila.
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0: Let's get back to Walton and the Sitwells. The poet of the Sitwell family was Edith, the sister, who wrote some poems which were collected under the title Facade. She said these were studies in word rhythms and onomatopoeia, sort of like a English version of Gertrude Stein in a way. Let me read on from Michael Kennedy's book about these poems. "This poetry may appear to be nonsensical, but a continuous thread of allusions and images runs through them and evokes the bourgeois culture of turn-of-the-century England, references to Queen Victoria, Tennyson, Greek goddesses, flowers, trees, music halls, Spanish lovers, Negroes, English girls, and nursemaids." Edith kept trying out her poetry in public without much acclaim, at which point she turned to her young house guest. This is a house guest who stayed for about 9 years, by the way, William Walton, and said, "William, I think these poems would sound a lot better if you would just put some music to them." We're going to listen to a little bit of this piece, Facade, now. It's outrageous. It sounds like the 1920s. It sounds like they've been drinking a little bit too much bathtub.

0: Sailors, come to the drum out of Babylon. Hobby horses foam, the dumb sky rhinoceros glum. Watch the courses of the breakers rocking horses and with glosses Lady Venus on the city of the horse hair sea, where Lord Tennyson in laurels wrote a Gloria.
1: In a borealic iceberg came Victoria, singing new Prince Albert on the memorial to the colours of the floreal and the borealic iceberg.
0: Floating on they sing, you will miss Madam Venus, for whose sake from far came the fat and zebra emperor from Zanzibar, where like golden bouquets lay far Asia, Africa, Cathay, lay before that shady lady by the fibroid Shah. Captain Tracker, stout as any water butt, came, stood with Sir Bacchus, both a-drinking the black tarred grape's blood, plucked among the tartan leafage by the furry wind, whose griefage could not wither like a squirrel with a gold star nut.
1: Queen Victoria, sitting shocked upon the rocking horse of a wayside to the Loria, this minx, of course, is as sharp as any lynx, and back as deeper than the drinks, and quite as hot as any mutton chop without remorse.

roaring, a vast or bold.

0: The Admiral said you could never call. 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She gets down from table without saying please, forgets her prayers and to cross her T's. In short, her scandalous reputation has shocked the whole of the hellish nation. And every turban chinoiserie with whom we should sip our black bohee would stretch out her simian fingers thin to scratch you, my dears, like a mandolin. For hell is just as properly proper as Greenwich, or as Bath, or Joppa.
1: What are you staring at, Mariner Man? Wrinkled as sea sand and old as the sea?
0: Those trains will run over their tails if they can, snorting and sporting like porpoises. Flee! The burning, the whirling gig wheels of the train has rounded the world and is large again, running half the way over to Babylon down, to fields of clover, to gay Troy town, a-puffing their smoke as grey as the curl of my forehead, as wrinkled as sand of the sea. But what can that matter to you, my girl?
1: And what can that matter to me?

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But we won't wait for Cyfoot night, moonlight watered, milk white bright, to make clear the declaration of our Pavian vocation beside the Castalian Dead Sea, where storks in Capitano swaggered braggadocio, sword and mustachio.

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Like gilded or emerald grapes, they take mantillas, capes, hiding their simian shapes. Sighs each lady, our spa deal is done. Dance the quadrille from hell's dawn.

0: like the sea. 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The lovely cheetah, sweetest foamer, wrote his notices that she will steal the king's luggage like Babel before the League of Nations grew. So Joe put the luggage and the label in the pocket of Flo the kangaroo. Through trees like rich hotels, the bode of dreamless ease fled she, carrying the load and goading the road through the marine scene to the sea.
1: Don't the sea know the road is lovely, with your luggage so heavy and large.

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For the lady and her friend from Latour.

0: Tennessee band blared in the wind. Don Pesquito hid where the leaves drip with sweet, but a word stung him like a mosquito, for what they hear they repeat.
1: That's the first of five episodes this week of Facade, sort of like a serial running within Exploring Music. Music of William Walton, poetry of Edith Sitwell. Marvelous readings from those two actors. Prunella Scales, who may be well known to you as the long-suffering wife in Fawlty Towers. Timothy West, marvelous English stage fellow, reading the men's parts. The London Mozart Players under Jane Glover. That's a very effective and amusing instrumentation which William Walton uses in Facade. One player playing flute and piccolo, another playing clarinet and bass clarinet, alto sax, trumpet, percussion, and cello. And he writes in the score, if the cello part is too arduous for one player, this part has been distributed for two players. How very English, I think. How very considerate. In spite of that lovely consideration, the early performances were not big successes. Here's an account of a concert in London attended by Evelyn Waugh and Virginia Woolf. Miss Woolf merely writes of listening in a dazed way to Edith Sitwell vociferating through the megaphone. And in the press the next day, the headline read, "Drivel they paid to hear." I think the best comment came from Noel Coward, who was already then a hit on the stage at the age of 23. And he satirized Edith Sitwell's poetry. Let me read you one little bit if I can get through this. "Thank God for the Coldstream guards, guts and dahlias and billiard balls swirling along with spurious velocity, ending what and where and when in the hearts of little birds, but never Tom Tits." Well, that ridicule of Noah Coward deeply offended the Sitwells, and when they were offended, they stayed offended for at least 25 years. Let's move on to more serious and, in fact, very beautiful music, which William Walton composed toward the end of the 1920s. A viola concerto, which he hoped would be performed by Lionel Tertis, the great English violist. Sadly, when he showed Tertis the score, Tertis wasn't interested, and I can't understand why. Actually, later, Tertis said he couldn't think why he'd turned it down. Just three short measures of introduction, and then the viola enters soaring like this.

The oboe takes over at the end from the viola. Let's hear violist Nigel Kennedy with Andre Previn leading the Royal Philharmonic Orchestra, the first two movements of William Walton's Viola Concerto in A minor.

Wow, that's a terrific recording. We heard the first two movements of William Walton's Viola Concerto in A minor. We heard the Andante con moto and the Vivo molto preciso. First-rate playing from Nigel Kennedy with Andre Previn conducting the Royal Philharmonic Orchestra. I'd love to play the finale of that piece, which is very moving. We don't have time today. We'll get to it first thing tomorrow, I promise. And we have just time to fit in a couple of short ballet pieces of William Walton. This is from the suite Escape Me Never, Prelude, and Venetian Idol, and then from the first shoot, a piece called Giocoso. So two short ballet pieces now, written around this time, the early 30s.

Well, that's fun, isn't it? From a ballet called The First Shoot, we heard a short piece called Giocoso. Before that, we heard the Prelude and Venetian Idol. Neville Mariner conducting the Academy of St. Martin in the Fields in the first piece, and Bryden Thompson with the London Philharmonic in the second. Tomorrow's story, let's see, we'll finish the viola concerto. I promised you that. We'll turn to a splendid oratorio called Belshazzar's Feast, and let's see what else. Oh, a little bit more of Facade. That's all on tomorrow, and more beautiful music coming up right now, so don't go anywhere. Exploring Music is produced by Sidney Gillard at WFMT in Chicago and produced and engineered by Bill Sigmund at Digital Island Studios here in New York City. Our production assistants are Ella Pinsloop, Eric Opland, Adela Skoronsky, and Weston Williams. Rebecca Neistat is the WFMT production and syndication manager. I'm Bill McLaughlin. Thanks for listening.

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1: Jesus told a story that we often call the parable of the prodigal son. But did you know that there were actually two lost sons in that story? One left home and wasted all his money on wild living. The other stayed home with his father, doing his job and working hard. Guess which example Jesus wants us to follow? Believe it or not, it's the prodigal. After rebelling against his father, he returned home with a broken, humble heart. On the other hand, buried beneath the older son's perfect exterior lay a dark, cancerous mass of anger and envy, fueled by hidden, unfulfilled expectations. Too often, we're like that older brother. Externally, we're following all the rules, but inwardly, we crave recognition and think that our hard work can make us right with God. We need to be quick to recognize our sin, to say with that prodigal son, "Father, I have sinned against heaven and before you." With Seeking Him, I'm Nancy DeMoss Wagmuth.
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Welcome to Early Music Now. Today's show presents a beguiling mix of early Renaissance music from the manuscript of Castell'Arquato, including pieces by Vincenzo Ruffo, Philippe Verdelot, Jacques Arcadelt, and more, performed by Tasto Solo. I'm Sarah Schneider, very glad you're here today. The music on today's show explores how vocal models were taken as the inspiration for instrumental music in the 16th century. The human voice was praised as the standard that instruments should rise to in Renaissance music treatises, and composers exercised their musical imaginations arranging vocal music for instruments. Let's hear an example. This is the madrigal Dormendo un giorno by Philippe Verdelot, a French composer active in Florence in the 16th century. After that, we'll hear two arrangements of the madrigal by Italian composer Vincenzo Ruffo. Here's the group Tasto Solo, directed by Guillermo Perez.

two dances from the manuscript of Castell'Arquato from 16th century Italy, performed by Tasto Solo, here on Early Music Now. We're hearing several arrangements by Vincenzo Ruffo on today's show. He was born in Verona around 1508 and died in 1587. During his life, he held several important positions, including chapel master at the Duomo in Milan. While he was in Milan, he published a unique collection of instrumental pieces called Capricci, little instrumental gems based on vocal models like madrigals by Verdolo and Arkadelt. Some of the pieces are based on dance models like La Gamba, and we'll hear that next, performed by Tasto Solo.

0: From a CD called Eros et Subtilias, featuring Tasto Solo and Guillermo Perez, we heard music by Vincenzo Rufo, based on a famous madrigal by Jacques Arcadelt called O Felici Occhi Mei. Jacques Arcadelt was born in Namur, in what is now Belgium, in August of 1507. His career took him to Italy, where he wrote hugely popular madrigals. Michelangelo was one of his fans. He wrote the following to a friend. Arcadelt's music is considered to be beautiful. Since he says that he did not want to give less pleasure to me than to you, who commissioned them, I would like to show him my gratitude. Think, if you would, of making him a gift, either in cloth or in silver. Give me your opinion, for I would not dare do it myself. Thanks for tuning in to Early Music Now. I'm Sarah Schneider.
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0: Around 1564, Vincenzo Rufo found himself at a crossroads in his career. Prior to this time, he wrote primarily secular music, like the madrigals we're hearing on today's show, as well as his collection of instrumental capriccios. Around 1563, his interests shifted, and he came under the influence of Cardinal Carlo Borromeo, Archbishop of Milan, who was one of the driving forces behind the Counter-Reformation in Italy. Borromeo believed that sacred texts should be set to music in a way that made the words clearly understandable to listeners. And in 1570, he commissioned a mass from Rufo with the instructions that it should be, quote, as clear as possible. But before that, Rufo composed over 260 madrigals, like Lieti Felici Spirti. We'll hear that in our next set, performed by Tasto Solo, along with soloists Anna Catherine Olsen and Ricardo Pisani.

We're listening to selections from Eros et Subtilias, featuring Tasto Solo, founded and directed by Guillermo Perez. Perez is a renowned player of the organetto, a small organ that is played with one hand while the player also provides air with a small set of bellows. He's collaborated with some of the great early music groups of our time, like Hesperion 21, directed by Jordi Soval, and Diabolus in Musica. In 2012, Perez collaborated with an Italian organ builder to reconstruct an instrument designed by Leonardo da Vinci. In our next set, we'll hear a text by Francesco Petrarca, set by Jacques Arquedelt, and arranged by Vincenzo Ruffo. Da bei rami scendea. Down from the beautiful branches was falling a shower of flowers over her lap.

From a CD called Eros et Subtilias, we heard music by Vincenzo Ruffo, Philippe Verdelot, and Jacques Arcadelt, performed by Tasto Solo, with soprano Anna Catherine Olsen and baritone Riccardo Pisani. Early Music Now is distributed by the WFMT Radio Network Chicago and is produced in the studios of KMFA in Austin, Texas. I'm Sarah Schneider. Thanks so much for joining me, and I'll see you next time.

0: This is Max McLean. How many will God save out of the Great Tribulation? What is the actual number? Listen to the Bible from Revelation 7. Then I heard the number of those who were sealed, 144,000, from all the tribes of Israel. From the tribe of Judah, 12,000 were sealed. From the tribe of Reuben, 12,000. From the tribe of Gad, 12,000. From the tribe of Asher, 12,000. From the tribe of Naphtali, 12,000. From the tribe of Manasseh, 12,000. From the tribe of Simeon, 12,000. From the tribe of Levi, 12,000. From the tribe of Issachar, 12,000. From the tribe of Zebulun, 12,000. From the tribe of Joseph, 12,000. From the tribe of Benjamin, 12,000. After this I looked, and there before me was a great multitude that no one could count, from every nation, tribe, people, and language, standing before the throne and in front of the Lamb. They were wearing white robes and were holding palm branches in their hands, and they cried out in a loud voice, "Salvation belongs to our God who sits on the throne and to the Lamb." All the angels were standing around the throne and around the elders and the four living creatures. They fell down on their faces before the throne and worshipped God, saying, "Amen. Praise and glory and wisdom and thanks and honor and power and strength be to our God forever and ever. Amen." Then one of the elders asked me, "These in white robes, who are they? And where did they come from?" I answered, "Sir, you know." And he said, "These are they who have come out of the great tribulation. They have washed their robes and made them white in the blood of the Lamb. Therefore, they are before the throne of God and serve him day and night in his temple. And he who sits on the throne will spread his tent over them. Never again will they hunger. Never again will they thirst. The sun will not beat upon them, nor any scorching heat. For the Lamb at the center of the throne will be their shepherd. He will lead them to springs of living water, and God will wipe away every tear from their eyes." From Revelation 7, listen to the Bible. It's great for the soul.
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We opened with Rafael Frubeck de Burgos conducting the new Philharmonia Orchestra in his orchestration of Catalunya from the suite Española by Isaac Albeni. Next, Tchaikovsky's The Storm, Overture in E Major, Opus 76.

0: Antony Witt conducted the Polish National Radio Symphony Orchestra in Tchaikovsky's The Storm Overture in E Major, Opus 76. This is DZFE's Gallery. We'll be back after this break.
1: I'm Naomi Lewin. Welcome to Classics for Kids. Lots of movies use classical music, but sometimes the music is such a big part of the movie that the two become linked forever. Even though Scott Joplin's music had been around for years, it was relatively unknown until 1973 when Paul Newman and Robert Redford made a movie called The Sting.

Sting is about a couple of charming crooks who outsmart a bunch of crookeder crooks. The movie used a lot of Scott Joplin's music, especially that piece, The Entertainer. After The Sting came out, Joplin and his music were enormously popular, and it became impossible to think of the movie The Sting without thinking of the tune The Entertainer. That's happened with more than one piece of music used in a movie. Hardly anyone had heard of Johann Pachelbel, who was born in 1653, until 1980, when the movie Ordinary People came out. After that, Pachelbel and his canon, a canon is a kind of a round, became household

The movie Breaking Away is about a kid from Indiana who's in love with two things, Italy and bicycles. Well, three. There's also a girl. To go along with all the racing bicycles in Breaking Away, you hear Felix Mendelssohn's Symphony No. 4, known as the Italian Symphony.

There's also a bit of opera in Breaking Away, but in the movie Diva, about a teenage boy who can't stop thinking about an opera singer, an aria from Alfredo Catalani's opera La Vallée is the real star.

The year 2001 seemed very far away when the movie 2001: A Space Odyssey was made. Back then, people never dreamed that computers would get small enough to fit in the palm of your hand.

That's the opening to Also sprach Zarathustra, the tone poem Thus Spake Zarathustra by German composer Richard Strauss. 2001 A Space Odyssey uses music by two composers named Strauss who weren't related to each other. You also hear On the Beautiful Blue Danube by Austrian waltz king Johann Strauss Jr.

Your parents or grandparents may remember a movie called Elvira Madigan that featured the slow movement from a piano concerto by Wolfgang Amadeus Mozart. Mozart would probably be very surprised that people started referring to his piano concerto number 21 as the Elvira Madigan.

There's a movie you've probably seen that's impossible to think of without the classical music that's in it. When Farmer Hoggett takes his pig Babe in his arms, he sings, "If

The tune is from one of my all-time favorite pieces, the Symphony No. 3 by Camille Saint-Saëns. It's pretty unusual to use, let alone star an organ in a symphony, so that piece is also known as the Organ Symphony.

0: This month, we've been focusing on Scott Joplin, one of the great Black American composers of the late 19th and early 20th century. Next week, music by Black American composers closer to our time. I'm Naomi Lewin. I write classics for kids and produce it for WGUC Cincinnati with help from Rick Andrus. 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
1: What does it mean to live a life of significance for God? Hi there, I'm John Gager, and this is Today in the Word from Moody Bible Institute. We need to keep in mind that the Christian life is not about earning our standing with God or our significance before Him. We can rejoice in the truth that God has given us everything we need for a godly life. God has equipped us to be faithful to His calling. All through the Bible, a key dynamic of faithfulness is believing and living in light of the truth of God's promises. Abraham uprooted his life and traveled to an unknown land based on God's promise. David believed one of his descendants would have a throne that would be established forever. Today, you and I believe in and wait for the return of the Lord Jesus. Living in light of that hope is one of the gifts God has given us to live a godly life. Out of the abundance of God's grace and provision for us, we are called to grow in holiness and love. Peter calls us to make every effort to grow in virtues, faith, goodness, knowledge, self-control, perseverance, godliness, mutual affection, and love. As we grow in these virtues, they will keep you from being ineffective and unproductive in faith. The important thing is to keep our eyes on the goal. Today in the Word, we find that goal in 2 Peter 1, verse 11, which is to receive a rich welcome into the eternal kingdom of our Lord and Savior, Jesus Christ. God has given us everything we need to live an effective and productive life. Amen. If you're enjoying this devotional study, why not share us with a friend? You can point them to our website, todayintheword.org.

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You heard the Sonata No. 4 in A minor from Paganini's Say Sonata MS 27 Opus 4, presented by Gil Shaham on violin and Goran Selcher on guitar. It was on a visit to Luxor in Egypt that Camille Saint-Saëns composed his Piano Concerto No. 5 in 1896. The concert is nicknamed Egyptian for this reason, and also as it incorporates certain exotic musical elements from Javanese, Spanish, and Middle Eastern elements. According to Saint-Saëns, he described the work as a musical depiction of a sea voyage. To perform the Egyptian Concerto No. 5 of Saint-Saëns, here are pianist Pascal Roger and the Royal Philharmonic Orchestra under Charles Dutoit.

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0: During the course of previous programmes, I have featured all the main symphonists, with complete coverage of Beethoven, Brahms, Bruckner, Schumann, and also titled symphonies by Haydn, Mozart, Mendelssohn, Tchaikovsky, and many more, including Nielsen and Vaughan Williams. Inevitably, there have been omissions, including mature but untitled symphonies by classical masters and others, and I would like to refer to them as significant others. It should be noted that a high proportion of the significant others are composed in the 20th century, though far from avant-garde works. I trust that listeners will find them stimulating and satisfying.
1: Classical symphonies and significant others. 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
0: Today's program begins with Haydn's Symphony No. 93, written like the others in this series for subscription concerts in London. It is in four movements and is performed here by the London Philharmonic, conducted by Sir Thomas Beecham.

That was Sir Thomas Beecham conducting Haydn's Symphony No. 93. The other two works heard today are both considered to be the high points of their respective composers' output. Firstly, the 10th Symphony of Shostakovich. It is in 4 movements and is given a virtually definitive performance by the Leningrad Philharmonic under Yevgeny Mravinsky.

That was Shostakovich's 10th symphony, conducted by Mravinsky. Vaughan Williams' 4th symphony was written at a time when World War II seemed inevitable. It is fiercely dissonant. The composer was not sure, in fact, if he liked it, but it was what he meant. It is in 4 movements and is performed by the London Philharmonic under Sir Adrian Bolt in the presence of the composer.

0: That was Vaughan Williams's Fourth Symphony, conducted by Sir Adrian Boult. In our next programme, we shall hear Haydn's Symphony No. 95, together with Vaughan Williams's Ninth, and symphonies by Glazunov and Honegger.
1: And that brings to an end Classical Symphonies and Significant Others with musicologist Russell Brandon. The riches of classical music are gained through a lifetime of learning. 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

0: Welcome to Bible Q&A with John MacArthur, pastor and author of the MacArthur New Testament Commentary Series. Throughout church history, some of the greatest heresies have come from those who deny that Jesus is God. They don't believe he's the second person of the Trinity, eternal God without beginning or end. Well, since the eternality of Christ is clearly taught in Scripture, it's understandable why one of our listeners paused when he read Romans 8:29, which calls Jesus the firstborn among many brethren. Well, John, help us understand that phrase. If Jesus has always existed, why would Paul call him the firstborn?
1: Yeah, that's a very important question to answer, and it comes back to the fact that in the Greek language, the word that is translated firstborn is the word prototokos. And in reality, it is not enumerating the order of birth, and it is not necessarily even affirming birth. It is a word that means preeminent. It is the preeminent one. And what Romans 8:29 is saying is that among all men, Jesus is the preeminent one. So the borrowing of language that usually refers to the preeminent son in a family is consistent with all kinds of anthropomorphic uses of words to describe God. You know, God is in the Old Testament presented as a fire. God is presented in the image of a bird being protective under his wings. Those are metaphors. And even the idea of the firstborn, the premier one borrowed from human language, emphasizes the exaltation of Christ. He is the preeminent one.
0: This is Bible Q&A with John MacArthur. 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
2: This is Max MacLean. 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How was that promise fulfilled? 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It was not through law that Abraham and his offspring received the promise that he would be heir of the world, but through the righteousness that comes by faith. For if those who live by law are heirs, faith has no value and the promise is worthless, because law brings wrath. Therefore, the promise comes by faith, so that it may be by grace and may be guaranteed to all Abraham's offspring, not only to those who are of the law, but also to those who are of the faith of Abraham. He is the father of us all. From Romans 4, listen to the Bible. It's great for the soul.
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Grace and peace to you in the name of Jesus Christ. This is the Bach Cantata of the Week, a survey of Johann Sebastian Bach's peerless body of sacred cantatas. At the Church of St. Thomas in Leipzig, as was standard throughout Protestant Germany, the cantata took its place in the liturgy of the main worship service every Sunday. It was a servant of the Word, granting artistic insight and emotive power to the week's lectionary readings from Scripture, which were the soul of the service. Our presentation of the Bach cantatas will follow the progress of the lectionary approximately, not strictly. Nonetheless, I hope you can join us regularly each week to fully appreciate the riches of the music and the even richer Scripture which it adorns. Thanks for joining me, Tiffany, on DCFE's Bach Cantata of the Week.

not for Christmas or for Easter, but for the unassuming third Sunday after Trinity, did Bach write his grandest sacred cantata. Most of the music once constituted a different work, which Bach designated per ogni tempo, or for any occasion. That is, it was not tied to the liturgical calendar. There are certain events with which scholars have linked the cantata, an audition for a post at Halle, an audition for a post at Hamburg, a funeral for a noblewoman, a poignant farewell to an aristocratic student who was in poor health and later died. In any event, the Cantata 21 was revised at least thrice, and saw performances in each of Bach's most important posts, Weimar, Köthen, and Leipzig. The two-part Cantata 21 takes its name from the opening passage, a verse from Psalm 94. When the cares of my heart are many, your consolations cheer my soul. In fact, three of the four choruses are settings of psalm texts. The actual readings for the Sunday are from 1 Peter and Luke 15. 1 Peter 5, verses 6 to 11. Humble yourselves, therefore, under the mighty hand of God, so at the proper time he may exalt you, casting all your anxieties on him, because he cares for you. Be sober-minded, be watchful. Your adversary, the devil, prowls around like a roaring lion, seeking someone to devour. Resist him, firm in your faith, knowing that the same kinds of suffering are being experienced by your brotherhood throughout the world. And after you have suffered a little while, the God of all grace, who has called you to his eternal glory in Christ, will himself restore, confirm, strengthen, and establish you. To him be the dominion forever and ever. Amen. And Luke chapter 15, verses 1 to 10. Now the tax collectors and sinners were all drawing near to him, and the Pharisees and the scribes grumbled, saying, "This man receives sinners and eats with them." So he told them this parable. What man of you, having 100 sheep, if he has lost one of them, does not leave the 99 in the open country and go after the one that is lost until he finds it? And when he has found it, he lays it on his shoulders, rejoicing. And when he comes home, he calls together his friends and neighbors, saying to them, "Rejoice with me, for I found my sheep that was lost." Just so I tell you, there will be more joy in heaven over one sinner who repents than over 99 righteous persons who need no repentance. Or what woman, having 10 silver coins, if she loses one coin, does not light a lamp and sweep the house and seek diligently until she finds it? And when she has found it, she calls together her friends and neighbors, saying, "Rejoice with me, for I found the coin that I had lost." Just so I tell you, there is joy before the angels of God over one sinner who repents. Bach goes to town with the entire drama of separation and reconciliation. A somber sinfonia opens up onto a great choral fugue. I had much trouble in my heart, but your consolations revive my soul, which sums up the two halves of the cantata. The next four movements, the rest of part the first, are a collective lament, initially taken up in a soprano aria. The tenor recitative leads into an anguished tenor aria, the music heaving and surging as streams of salty tears, floods, pour continually forth. Part 1 concludes with a verse from Psalm 42. "Why do you trouble yourself, my soul, and are so restless in me? Wait for God." Bach's Cantata 21, Ich hatte viel Bekümmernis. I had much trouble. Nikolaus Harnoncourt directs.

In the face of great suffering, the concluding psalm text and chorale of the first part of the cantata reminds, "Why do you trouble yourself, my soul, and are so restless in me? Wait for God, for I will yet thank him, since he is the help of my countenance and my God." Psalm 42:12. We're listening to Bach's Cantata 21, Ich hatte viel Bekümmernis, I had much trouble, in two parts. I'm Tiffany, and this is DZFE's Bach Cantata of the Week. Where trouble is the theme of the first part, the consolation arrives in the second, and again Bach lavishly plays us up with a favorite device, a dialogue between Christ and the soul, cast as a duet between the bass and soprano voice. In recitative and duet, the music throbs to the contrasts offered in the text. Here is the darkest night, but with Christ comes dawn and light. The soul almost faints unto death, but Christ brings revival and life. The soul says, "I am lost," but Christ replies, "You are chosen." The soul cries, "Ah, no, you hate me," but Christ insists, "I love you." This opens out onto a supremely beautiful chorale movement. The soprano and tenor voice this time are intertwined in the singing of Psalm 116, verse 7. "Be at peace again, my soul, for the Lord has done good things for you." Layered beneath this, the chorus delivers the stanzas of a favorite chorale, "Who only lets dear God rule." "Think not, in the heat of despair, that you are abandoned by God." The 10th movement tenor aria is all simplicity, by contrast, a buoyant injunction to "Rejoice, soul, rejoice." With a startling burst of brass and percussion, the choral finale sets forth text from Revelation, "Praise to the Lamb that was slain." From Bach's Cantata 21, the second part.

0: In response to God's comfort, the Christian can only respond in jubilant exultation. The Lamb that was slain is worthy to receive power and riches and wisdom and strength and honor and glory and praise. Text from Revelation 5. Bach's Cantata for the Third Sunday after Trinity, the Cantata 21, Ich hatte viel Bekümmernis, I had much trouble, has been considered the best of all Bach's sacred cantatas. We had a performance by soprano soloist of the Fiener Sängerknaben, alto Paul S. Wood, tenor Kurt Equiluz, bass Walker Wyatt, the Fiener Sängerknaben, chorus Fienensis under Hans Gillesberger, and Concentus Musicus Fien under Nikolaus Harnoncourt. We'll round out the hour with a bit more Bach after the break.
1: Open the Bible with Colin Smith.
2: When Elijah prayed, the fire of God fell on the sacrifice and not on the people. That points us to the cross of Jesus, where God's judgment was poured out, not on the soldiers who crucified Jesus or on the crowds who mocked him, but on Jesus himself who became the sacrifice for us. Try and take in this amazing truth. Jesus absorbed the judgment that was due to sinners. It fell on him so that it would not fall on us. And that's why there is now no condemnation for those who are in Christ Jesus. Notice the key phrase, in Christ Jesus. It's only in Jesus that the condemnation is removed, and the way to be in Jesus is by faith in the Son of God who loved you and gave himself for you.
1: Do you want to know the God of the Bible? Well, then come to openthebible.org.
3: The Manila Symphony Orchestra presents Liberation, 80 Years of the Philippine Republic, the third concert of its centennial season celebration, conducted by Jose Reyna Jr. The program features Antonino Benaventura's Youth, Lucio San Pedro's Concerto in D Minor, R.T. Shaw's Clarinet Concerto, and George Gershwin's Porgy and Bess, a symphonic picture for orchestra arranged by Robert Russell Bennett. Soloists are Jayan Marquez on violin and Jason Marquez on clarinet. The Manila Symphony Orchestra in Liberation, 80 Years of the Philippine Republic, July 4, 7:30 p.m. at the Manila Metropolitan Theater. 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
0: 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Presenting Masters of Lasting Music and the Master of Everlasting Life. We go finally to the third part of Bach's Klavierübung, containing his most comprehensive collection of chorale preludes and thus comprising one of the pinnacles of organ literature. This monumental publication, sometimes called the German Organ Mass, contains Bach's most mature and sophisticated treatments of chorale melodies. BWV 682 stands as one of the collection's most elaborate and technically demanding pieces. The chorale prelude is based on the Lutheran hymn Vater Unser im Himmelreich, which uses Martin Luther's 1539 German translation and paraphrase of the Lord's Prayer, set to a melody that likely originated in the early 16th century and became one of the most important hymns in the Lutheran liturgical tradition. Organist Lionel Rogge with Bach's chorale prelude on Vater Unser im Himmelreich.

Lionel Rock performing the chorale prelude on Vater unser im Himmelreich, or the Lord's Prayer, set to an early 16th century melody, the music of Johann Sebastian Bach. And that is our program, Bach Cantata of the Week. Thanks for listening with me, Tiffany. Have a blessed week. And join me again next time as we explore Bach's body of sacred cantatas. 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

0: There is a good way of wanting to be like God, and a very bad way. Genesis 3 is an example of a very bad way of wanting to be like God. Part of what prompted Eve to reach out and eat from the tree of the knowledge of good and evil was the serpent's promise that if she did, she would become like God. It was a lie, of course. Tragically, that desire to be like God proved to be Adam and Eve's undoing. And yet, when you read Ephesians chapter 5, the Apostle Paul seems to be actively encouraging Christians to try and be like God. It quite clearly says, be imitators of God. So which is it? Are we forbidden from seeking to be like God, which is what Genesis chapter 3 seems to imply? Or are we commanded to be like God, as it says in Ephesians chapter 5? The answer is both. We're forbidden from trying to be like him in one sense, but we're commanded to be like him in another. Or to put it another way, there's a good way of saying, I want to be like God, but also a bad way of saying the same thing. And that's because God has what theologians call communicable attributes and also incommunicable attributes. There are some ways in which we can never be like God and we should not try to be. These are his incommunicable attributes. I'm thinking here, for example, of God's omniscience, omnipotence, omnipresence, and so on. When we try to be like God in those ways, it never ends well. Think about the people who built the Tower of Babel, or King Nebuchadnezzar, or Adam and Eve. But there are other ways in which we should try to be like God. Because we're made in God's image, there are certain ways in which we are positively designed to reflect him, ways in which we must seek to reflect him if we want to please him and flourish. These ways that we can be like God are called his communicable attributes. Now, usually when we talk about communicable attributes, we're talking mainly about God's moral qualities. I'm thinking here, for example, of God's goodness, God's justice, his love, mercy, truthfulness, wisdom, and so on. These are things we ought to be imitating, though of course there will always remain a distinction between God and us. No one, after all, is good like God is good. No one loves like God loves. No one is wise to the infinite extent that God is wise. But still, as Ephesians 5 says, we should try to imitate these qualities. When you think about it, though, we often get these two things completely back to front. Rather than trying to imitate the communicable attributes of God, we try to imitate the incommunicable ones. Many of us want to be as powerful as God, but relatively few of us want to be as merciful as God, as good as God, or as truthful as God. We try to be like God in ways we should not, and try not to be like God in ways we should. One more thing. If you and I are supposed to imitate God's moral qualities, his communicable attributes, we need to imitate them as he reveals them to be, not as anyone else defines them. Think about love, for example. We don't get to call something love if it bears no relation to what God says is love. Because by definition, God is love, as it says in 1 John chapter 4. That means if we want to know what love is and imitate it, then we must look to him rather than the poor facsimiles of love that we tend to see all around us. Ultimately, we must imitate the kind of love we see not on advertising hoardings or in romantic comedies, but in God, who perfectly defines and demonstrates what love really is. As Paul says in Ephesians chapter 5, be imitators of God as beloved children, and walk in love as Christ loved us and gave himself up for us. So those are the communicable attributes of God. those ways we can be and ought to be like God. I'm Barry Cooper, and this has been Simply Put, a podcast from Ligonier Ministries. Discover more at simplyputpodcast.com. Ligonier creates resources to help Christians know what they believe, why they believe it, how to live it, and how to share it. You can find these resources at ligonier.org.
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0: to break a new path in the new world that is ours. Long enough, we have been skeptics with regard to ourselves and doubted whether indeed the political Messiah had come. But he has come in us if we would but give utterance to his promptings.
1: This is really interesting, because as you're saying reading those quotes, Mike, Cotton Mather and others, and their engagement and their leaning into this triumphalist idea of what America was, there's another group of people, because this is a very perspectival reading of what the Christian faith was doing, because there's a lot of African Americans who were Christians at the time who are really looking into a more already not yet reality, asking mm-hmm. God to intervene into the very sort of sufferings that they were going through. And so it's interesting to hear that sort of telling of the theological narrative in contrast with what was going on simultaneously.
0: That's why we get the Battle Hymn of the Republic and Onward Christian Soldiers, written during this period by the victors, and why we have the Negro Spirituals written by the sufferers.

0: applying the riches of the Reformation to the modern church. This is White Horse Zen, a weekly roundtable discussion about theology and culture.
1: Eschatology, or how things turn out in the end, has always been a hot potato topic. But a century ago, arguments over eschatology didn't just fill classroom lectures and YouTube comments, but really shaped the whole culture, the whole American culture significantly. How did the mood shift from postmillennialism to premillennialism actually shape the mood of our culture, the mood of American society, as the division between liberal and conservative became clearer? Today on the White Horse Inn, we're going to revisit a moment in history when competing visions of the end times carried sweeping cultural consequences, and how those eschatological temperaments shaped the church's engagement with modernity, and why both optimism and pessimism, untethered from the church's ordinary means of grace, can distort our understanding of the kingdom of God. And I'm here with my friends, Walter Strickland, Justin Holcomb, Bob Hiller, and I'm Mike Horton. Brothers, first of all, can someone define postmillennialism?
2: I think the way you want to think of it is this. There's different ways of viewing the end times. I think, broadly speaking, we talk about postmillennialism, premillennialism, and amillennialism. Postmillennialism is this idea that as the gospel advances throughout the world, as we go forth and make disciples of all nations, the gospel is going to sort of take over the culture, and we will develop sort of a golden age on the earth until Christ comes again. It's a very optimistic view of the future, optimistic view of history and the future, very progressive thinking. Premillennialism says things are going to go from bad to worse, and then Christ will return, and he will establish some sort of millennial reign here on the earth. That's a view that's actually rather common in the early church. Dispensational premillennialism is something that we'll discuss today that is sort of a remarkably inventive product of a premillennial view. We can talk about more of that later. And then finally, the amillennial view, which I believe most of us at the table hold to. The amillennial view says this, we operate with what we call the already and the not yet. Christ has risen from the dead. He has established his reign now. All authority in heaven and on earth has been given to me, he says. But we are not yet fully experiencing that. We already know that he reigns, but we do not yet see it face to face. Think 1 Corinthians 13. So these are the three views that kind of dominate Christian eschatological views. But postmillennialism in the era we're talking about right now is really dominant just in terms of this time in American history, this time sort of coming out of the Enlightenment. Everybody has this view that things are going to just keep getting better and better and better. And it feels very positive. And that's happening in the church as well.
3: That's what was so fun about the last episode, was hearing the history, like the different examples throughout, you know, different structures, different authors, different religious leaders. But the big idea that I picked up and learned from the previous episode was how the early 19th century American Protestantism was deeply optimistic. It wasn't just positive. It was this believing that revivals weren't just saving individuals, but they were signs that God was renewing society.
2: Like, yeah,
3: absolutely. And a lot of Christians were thinking that they were actually building, they were helping build the kingdom of God on earth. So science and education, reform movements, they weren't threats to faith. They were tools that God was using to move history forward. And he's expanding his kingdom through you, and you're doing it. And so George Marsden, historian, talked about how many postmillennialists believed, quote, the defeat of the satanic forces is imminent. Like, that's a great example. Like, when I first read that, I thought, well, who talks like that now? And some people do. But like that captures a really optimistic sensibility. So cultural progress and biblical prophecy seem to be moving in the same direction, and you're in the middle of it right now. Let's keep going.
1: Yeah, I used to think that different eschatological views were influenced by different periods of history. If we were going through, for example, a period of cultural optimism, post-millennialism was the most likely eschatology of choice. If we went through two wars to end all wars, and we have a negative view of where history is going, then we are I don't believe that anymore, especially in America, but not only in America. Post-millennialism became hugely successful among all British intellectuals in the late 17th century. Hmm. Lutheran and Reformed confessions rejected millennialism, but many Lutheran and Reformed theologians in the late 17th century were eating it for lunch and gobbling it down. Johann Alsted, who said the doctrine of justification is the doctrine of a standing or falling church, good on so many points, but he converted to post-millennialism. And he had a huge impact. He trained so many of the leading figures of what became the Royal Society in England. Here is Cotton Mather. Everybody knows Cotton Mather is the first American evangelical. Here's what he argued. He says, "We are living at a time of the general restoration of mankind from the curse of the fall."
2: Wow.
1: "And the opening of the last stage in that scheme of the divine proceedings, which was to bring a blessing upon all the nations of the earth." And he tried to get Jan Comenius, one of the students of Alsted, to come be the first president at Harvard, but he didn't. The book of Revelation is unfolding in the current events. That's how people, premillennial and postmillennial, read the book of Revelation. Hmm. Yale's president, Ezra Stiles, said America is God's new Israel, and George Washington is the Joshua crossing the Delaware enter Canaan. So we're seeing this manifest destiny. God gave us this continent to as a gift, and so forth. This thing is growing. One last one I'll give for right now anyway. Herman Melville, author of Moby Dick. This is in another book, 1850. He says, "God has given us for a future inheritance the broad domains of the political pagans that shall yet come and lie down under the shade of our ark without bloody hands being lifted. God has predestined, mankind expects great things from our race and great things we feel in our souls. The rest of the nations must soon be in our rear. We are the pioneers of the world, the advance guard, sent through the wilderness of untried things to break a new path in the new world that is ours. Long enough, we have been skeptics with regard to ourselves and doubted whether indeed the political Messiah had come. But he has come in us if we would but give utterance to his promptings."
3: Yeah, this is really interesting, because as you're saying reading those quotes, Mike, Cotton Mather and others, and their engagement and their leaning into this triumphalist idea of what America was, there's another group of people, because this is a very perspectival reading of what the Christian faith was doing, because there's a lot of African Americans who were Christians at the time who are really looking into a more already not yet reality, asking mm-hmm. God to intervene into the very sort of sufferings that they were going through. And so it's interesting to hear that sort of telling of the theological narrative in contrast with what was going on simultaneously.
1: That's why we get the Battle Hymn of the Republic and Onward Christian Soldiers written during this period by the victors, and why we have the Negro Spirituals written by the sufferers, right? I mean, you've written the definitive book here.
3: Yeah, there's a whole different book of hymns. There's a whole different hymnody that is sort of articulating how God is going to engage this experience. And so if you are the victors
4: it's more conceivable to have a more post-millennial, very optimistic view, especially, as you mentioned, in light of the Great Awakenings coming out of that, especially that second Great Awakening in the 1850s, going into the early part of the 1900s. You know, there's this very excitable time. But then you have the Great Awakenings for the African-American coming out of that, that had this very sort of social, sort of egalitarian reality where everybody was equal before the foot of the cross. But then after the revival was over, the slave master dynamic still took control. So there was that desire for God to sort of come in. So, but I would say overall, this sort of post-millennial excitement about what they were going to do with God's kingdom going onward, as you were saying, with Onward Christian Soldier, was the tenor of the day, especially for popular American Christianity.
1: Yeah, and then America becomes, you know, the nation itself becomes the new Messiah. I mean, they use that language.
2: Yeah.
1: For one, liberal evangelical Horace Bushnell said that America is the manger for the new Christ.
2: This was
1: the stars of the East that guided them thither. They came as to the second cradle place of a renovated messiahship.
2: Help me understand something here, guys. So you talk about the spirituals versus the triumphalistic battle hymn of the Republic kind of songs. Help me distinguish between hope and optimism. Because one seems, maybe this is the distinction I'm making in my head. Hope is looking outside of ourselves to Christ come and make things right. Optimism is looking to sort of this worldly, post-millennial, present tense, like we're actually doing it ourselves. It's more man-centered. Is that a fair depiction of these things?
3: You know, I think the inevitability is, when I love your question, because I think it, optimism is the inevitability that this is going to happen. We're going to succeed. Hope doesn't seem to have that inevitability. That goes back to like just the, you know, we're getting better in every way and every day. We're succeeding. We're marching on straight to future. Like it's kind of like it's a done deal. There's a lot of assurance in the inevitability of where we're going to end up. Mm-hmm. I might be wrong. I'd love to hear from the others too. But that's how I was thinking through the same thing.
1: Well, when the social gospelers were writing up their war policies, you know, they're officially pacifist on paper, but we have to go into the Philippines. We have to go abroad, and we are like the Messiah. We have to die for these people. We have to, President McKinley, New School Presbyterian, he was a Methodist, same thing. President McKinley said to the newspaper about the Spanish-American War in the Philippines, I had to go down on my knees more than one night in a week. I just knew that we had a calling set upon us to lift up these savages and educate them and Christianize them, and that by, you know, by goodness, that's what we're going to do. We're going to just go in there. And Mark Twain said, I find it difficult to know how people would accept the gospel that they received through bayonet.
2: Yeah, right.
4: Whew.
1: It's amazing the ego that a lot of these people had. And we're talking about the liberal progressives, increasingly fundamentalists. Well, that wasn't a term at this point, at the end of the 19th century, but there wasn't a break yet over eschatology. But it would make sense that when the break came between fundamentalists and liberals, it would be fundamentalists going in a premillennial dispensational direction and liberals continuing in their Onward Christian Soldiers march.
3: And there was a break here, too, though. This is where liberalism starts creeping in with naturalism, which I think we need to address that as well, because there were some turning points. And this is a turning point that we referred to in the last episode on Origin of Species. And then, you know, after the Civil War, things are changing with higher criticism. Darwin made traditional beliefs harder to defend in educated circles. And so some Christians tried to adapt. it looks like they kept the optimism. Christians kept the optimism of postmillennialism, the idea that society was improving, but dropped the supernatural parts. Is that
1: right? So social Darwinism, social Darwinism fit with a naturalized postmillennial vision.
3: Yeah. And Marsden says that they retained, quote, the formal structure and the essential confidence, end quote, of the older postmillennial view. So the confidence remains, but the theology started thinning out. And that's where Marsden says, under the influence of the what he calls the new naturalism, many no longer believed that supernatural powers might, quote, directly intervene at any moment. So again, that's the theology thinning out.
4: As we had that theology thinning out, and there's this shell that of the historic faith in America, but that lost the spirit, the miraculous in it, there's this vacuum that's emerging. Mm-hmm. And so there's different things that came in to fill that vacuum, I think we could acknowledge. And one of them being the very experientially oriented sort of Pentecostal movement. Mm-hmm. You know, that was, you know, as we, you know, that was, you know, as, as

0: I think, too, there is a real sense that history is, especially after the First World War, America is stronger than ever. And it's not going to stay out of war the next time. And people really have this expectation of progress. Things are moving along. Social Darwinism, getting Josiah Strong, I can't get him out of my head. President of the Evangelical Alliance at the end of the 19th century. He said in Our Country, his book Our Country, that Anglo-Saxons of America were uniquely suited to take over the world. I mean, he says it in just those terms. He was Teddy Roosevelt's advisor. So, I mean, this was, and he was a social gospeler, an advocate of the social gospel. So it's striking, and he says, with our vastly superior traits and so forth. So he's talking about social Darwinism, that you could imagine somebody say, hey, hello, Josiah, you're kind of getting close to eugenics here or something. I don't know. But it's really remarkable how much European romanticism of this period is seeping into the intellectual culture.
1: Can we really quick, let's get some definition of terms. What do we mean when we say social gospel and social Darwinism? Just quick definitions.
0: Well, social Darwinism is that there is an improvement of species. Things are getting better and better, and you apply it to different races are inferior to other races and so forth. And then the social gospel is a movement in the 19th century that emphasized the role of the church and America, which they hardly distinguished from each other, as the vanguard of democratizing and saving the world. And the image here is of Jesus on the cross. Since they didn't believe in Jesus on the cross literally as vicarious atonement, they made America the cross. And Woodrow Wilson, boy, he there are so many of his speeches I've looked through that are just chock full of this stuff. It's interesting. Woodrow Wilson was a family friend of the Machen family, J. Gresham Machen, the author of Christianity and Liberalism. And Woodrow Wilson lived with the Machens for part of the time J. Gresham was growing up. And then Machen would have Sunday dinner after church with the Wilsons when he was president. So it's really interesting, though they were of a very different mind.
1: Yeah.
0: Woodrow Wilson saying, we're for the new Christianity. And J. Gresham Machen writing Christianity or liberalism. They nevertheless came from the same cultural background.
1: Interesting.
0: And that's why he never really jibed with the label fundamentalist.
2: We also need to figure out how dispensationalism fits into this story, because we're talking about the kingdom of God. I mean, we're growing the optimism is this is where history's marching. This is what God's doing. You're a part of it. And then with this new naturalism, you have a little you have room for people to say, well, God's not really doing that much. It starts waning. And it becomes more, as Marsden describes, vague and ethereal, that liberalism, that optimism was there. And then into that steps, and Marsden tracks this, the dispensational premillennialism, because it was explicit and concrete. And so there, you have this shift from the optimism to pessimism. So let's talk about that, because that's where we need to start talking about the now and not yet, and the already not yet, and all the questions we have about eschatology. Yeah.
3: And I think that's a great point. You know, this is another one of those interpretive frameworks that filled in the shell of historic Christianity that was left because of like naturalism. So if we're understanding this, there like God wasn't intervening fast enough, it seemed like he was intervening slowly. I should say that. And then what was happening is that

0: there was a way of interpreting the Bible that came from common sense realism that then said, you know what? The reason why God is not intervening quickly is because we're in a parenthesis. We're in a different dispensation. We're in this church age, and God is going to intervene, but it's going to be a very sort of catastrophic intervention. And it's going to be very divine in nature, this rapture of the church. So this idea of this, a very poignant sort of intervention of God replaced this idea of gradual progress with the sudden interruption of the second coming. And so that's really this idea of that parenthesis is the emphasis there that began to describe what was going on with this kingdom business, because it seemed like we had something going on with the post-millennials. From post-millennialism, we had the Second Great Awakening, but then we had these two world wars, and it seems like, how do we account for this? Well, that's how the Scofield Bible accounted for it.
1: This is a production of Sola Media.
2: Let me read a quick quote from Marsden's book on this. I think this is helpful, just the contrast between the dispensationalism and the liberalism. James H. Brooks and then his protege, C.I. Schofield. Schofield Study Bible, that is like the dispensational book, I guess you would say, the Bible with all the notes there. He opposed liberal trends at almost every point. These teachers held that the Bible was absolutely reliable and precise in matters of fact, that its meanings were plain, and that whenever possible, it should be taken literally. They reached a central conclusion which was equally distant from that of their liberal contemporaries. Christ's kingdom, far from being realized in this age or in the natural development of humanity, lay wholly in the future, was totally supernatural in origin, and discontinuous with the history of this era. And that was your point, Walter. There's going to be this catastrophic break that's going to come along. This was the point on which the new dispensational premillennialism differed from old forms of premillennialism. For the dispensationalists, the prophecies concerning the kingdom referred wholly to the future. The present era, the church age, therefore could not be dignified as a time of the advance of God's kingdom. Yeah, there is no real advance of the kingdom. I mean, it's literally like the liberals say this, then we're going to say the exact opposite. Like, we just cannot see anything eye to eye or find anything good in there. So you think there's going to be a progressive kingdom here? No kingdom. Nope, none at all. They're breaking at every point.
3: And it gave a clear direction. I mean, that's why Marsden's so helpful, because the problem was it was vague and ethereal, the optimism, and this desire for the explicit, the concrete, and dispensationalism gives a concrete way that the church and Christianity relates to civilization, and it gave ordinary Christians a very clear map of where history was headed and what God was doing. And so it's just kind of like, that's what scripture says, that's what's happening, and then you can see all of the revelation stuff is happening with these different things, and then there's Gorbachev later on, has the mark of the beast on his head. There's all these different things that are really clear and obvious, and it's very concrete.
4: Yeah,
2: if everything was
4: vague for the liberals, including the bodily resurrection of Jesus, then everything was equally certain for the fundamentalists. Mm-hmm. And that's why when I grew up in it, and whenever we heard about Presbyterians or Lutherans, or they're liberals. And people who don't believe in dispensational premillennialism are liberals, not just Christians who have a different view, hold to the view that was held by Christians in all times and places. But did you catch that?
2: Well done, subtle.
4: But are not even Christians. They're not born again. Mm. And that sense, also, whenever possibly, read literally. That's still what dispensationalists say today. How about poetry? So you have the whole Psalter. You can't read the Psalms literally when they're using metaphor and poetry. Mm-hmm. I mean, you can't read a parable literally. You have to read a parable as parable. You have to read apocalyptic as apocalyptic. Right. And that's
3: that weird-looking wife of Song of Solomon looks like a Frankenstein.
0: Yeah, yeah,
4: exactly. I mean, this is why you can't you know, you have to read the Bible according to its natural sense, mm-hmm. but nothing genre. Is complicated. That's the thing. In terms of epistemology, mm-hmm. for fundamentalism, nothing was complicated. It mm-hmm. all was very simple if you just had the Scofield notes.
3: This is how, I mean, I don't want to go off too much on this, but this is how you make heresies. This is the history of heresies was the most heretics were doing a simplistic reading, not simple, simplistic reading of scripture. Arius. Well, I mean, Jesus was born. He had to be really human. There was a time when the Son was not. And so all the heretics actually moved away from a little bit of mystery and a little bit of just complexity. Not everything's equally clear all the time. And it's just always funny to see how when you try to domesticate God and God's word, you end up in a ditch somewhere.
2: What's central in the reading of scripture? Or what's central in all of this? Well, it isn't
4: Israel.
2: Christ. Yeah, it's Israel. Mm-hmm. It's the movement of history. It's what does the Bible have to say about today? Christ has been removed from the center.
4: AD. Yeah, not 33 AD, but 1948.
2: Yeah, yeah, yeah, yeah. Like the...
3: and not AD 70.
2: The Olivet Discourse is not sure. about... Why would it possibly be about that generation when Jesus says literally, like, mm-hmm. this is going to happen before the end of this generation?
4: Right.
2: We now got to redefine generation. So there's a word you can't take literally. Like, mm-hmm. there's this strange thing that happens that what you've imposed on the text is not Christological. It's not Christ-centered mm-hmm. anymore. It's something else. And it's fascinating how it always tends to serve our political ends, but it doesn't necessarily mm-hmm. proclaim Christ and him crucified.
3: That march of history is huge. I mean, mm-hmm. I'm just thinking through that because we talked a lot about Darwin, but you start thinking about Marx and how Marx just knocks over Hegel, you know, this where everything's going in the zeitgeist and we're all progressing. And then Marx just makes a naturalistic view of Hegel of just this march of history and where we're headed. I think that's a huge insight on this too, because you have Marx and Nietzsche and Freud right after Darwin early on in the 1900s. I mean, that's right here happening at the same time too. That's in the water of mm-hmm. what's influencing all these Christians.
0: Yeah, I would say, Bob, to your point about who's in the middle or what's in the middle of this reading, you mentioned it in passing, but I think it's the individual reader. Because I think what happens with this sort of common sense reading of the text is that the thing that is not considered is the fact that the reader brings something with them, which, you know, I think Justin said that it furthers your own political endgame, because if you're not allowing the text to come to bear and sharpen you and to put yourself under its authority, because you're not considering yourself, you're going to necessarily stand over it.
2: Yep.
0: And that's what this kind of a hermeneutical reality allowed for in a very in a very technical way.
4: Can we just for a minute too, definitely passing beyond my competence, but look at presidential history and eschatology. So you have Woodrow Wilson at the turn of the 20th century, the war to end all wars. What did that mean? That meant World War I. Okay, we'll go to war, but this will be the war that ends all wars. And his Secretary of State was William Jennings Bryan, who was the fundamentalist in the Scopes trial who defended against teaching of evolution in the schools. So he was a fundamentalist, but he had a sculpture made of swords being beaten into plowshares outside of his office. So he was a pacifist to the core, but this would be the war to end all wars, Woodrow Wilson is saying. And you still have that post-millennial spirit. By the time you get to Harry S. Truman, he's a premillennialist. And for him, it's very, and we can be thankful that, you know, he was influential in the creation of the State of Israel. But that for him was a very eschatological thing. And he was, it was fulfilling biblical prophecy.
2: Right.
4: You get the same thing write down, because this is what these guys were taught in their churches. Johnson, all the way down to Ronald Reagan and George W. Bush and Bill Clinton. And then I think you get a little bit more back to post-millennialism with President Obama. And now with Donald Trump, not that he, you know, gives a lot of attention to eschatology. A lot of people around him do. They sure do. And it's definitely post-millennial. Doug Wilson, Pete Hegseth, and I mean, I could go down the list of the people around him certainly do think that with the Seven Mountains mandate, they're going to Christianize America. They're going to take it back. And this is ironically what right-wingers are saying today when it's what the left-wingers were saying in the 19th century.
0: That's so ironic, that shift there. And what we're seeing throughout history, there is a swinging back and forth of this pendulum from like one monolinear understanding of history to another. One is this post-millennial optimism, and the other is this dispensational or premillennial pessimism. And the reality is that as we would read the scripture, we would say that we're not prey to a one-way sort of line. There's two things going on because of an already not yet.
2: Yeah.
0: You know, there's this inbreaking of the kingdom that's real, but also we understand that this is the place where the prince and the power of the air is. And so those two things coexist in a way that I think it'd be helpful for us to even articulate a little bit.
2: Yeah. The breaking in of the kingdom now, and this already not yet, it's not seen, it's trusted. So the kingdom comes through the preaching of the word, through the administration of the sacraments, and the gospel spreads so that it's not tied to any sort of Christian nationalism or political state or anything like this, because kingdoms come and go, but the word of the Lord endures forever. So the thing that we stand on is a word that is preached, a message that is declared because Christ sits on the throne, but he doesn't tie this to, again, I'm just repeating myself, but we're not tying it to a political state or party, because those things come and go. Those very quickly become idols, and a lot of dangers arise when you start tying those things too closely together. You sort of just got to trust the preaching of the word that that's where the kingdom is found.
3: I think we need to say some things about the kingdom of God, of just really clear things that we would all say about the kingdom of God, because that's where this conversation leads us to is the kingdom of God and the church and the public square. What's going on with that? What's the role, the church's role? But you said early on, Bob, when we were describing millennial views, the amillennial view and so the big idea is the kingdom's already inaugurated in the ministry of Jesus, in the incarnation and ministry of Jesus. The kingdom is near. He inaugurates the kingdom. The kingdom is continuing already. He ascended to the right hand of the Father to his throne. The kingdom's now, and it will be consummated. So there is the kingdom is now, but it doesn't look like. That's why we talk already not yet. But can we just say a few things about what we believe about the kingdom of God? Because I'll get started. It's inaugurated and continuing and will be consummated. God builds and gives the kingdom as a gift. We receive. We don't expand it. We don't build it. Like, I think we need to say some really clear things about kingdom. What is the kingdom? And what are the verbs, in which direction are things going regarding kingdom? Yeah.
2: Jesus teaches us to pray for it. Let thy kingdom come, not to establish it on our own, with our own hands.
4: And it's the Father's good pleasure to give you the kingdom. Here's where an important Reformation distinction comes into play. Two kingdoms. You know, post-millennialists really don't distinguish the kingdoms at all. Now, they do in terms of they wouldn't have the President of the United States administering communion. But there is such an intersection between these that you can't really talk about a clear distinction between the two kingdoms. And here's the thing. It's not surprising that post-millennialists are always pro-culture. because they think things are getting better and better. Well, how will they get better and better? More education, more art, more spending for social reform and so forth. They're looking to build these institutions of high culture. Now, that was at least in the past. Mm-hmm. Today's postmillennialists are more Manichaean than that. But at least in the past, that was premillennialists, because they think everything is getting worse and worse, want to separate from the world. They have a very fearful view of the world and a very critical view of quote-unquote high culture. The cultural elites is not a favorable term in evangelical circles. And so it's more pop culture. If the liberals lean in more to high culture and want the approval of the Ivy League and NPR, the fundamentalists kind of lean into popular culture and want the endorsement of influencers and podcasters. So it really does shape, I think, different views of how we think about. And I would say the amillennial view encourages us to see it again in the light of already not yet. Things aren't as bad as they possibly could be. There's still God's providence and common grace. Things aren't getting better. Things aren't getting worse. They're just kind of going on. It's how Jesus describes the end. Before the end comes, it'll be kind of like it is now. But there is a time coming when Jesus Christ will rend the heavens, and he will come down and judge the earth and bring in his everlasting kingdom of righteousness.
0: And because of that, Mike, we don't engage culture to bring the kingdom. We engage the culture because Christ is already king, and he's taking his seat. He's taking his seat. Yeah. And so it's already
4: we're
0: done.
4: Loving our neighbor.
0: Yeah. So we're not trying to save the ship from sinking. We're ambassadors of the king in a territory that's already under his jurisdiction, but will fully come in the future. And so that's how we express faithfulness to Christ's lordship in a time that's already not yet.
4: It's good.
3: So it sounds like we're not supposed to be giving voter guides from church.
4: Yeah, maybe not.
3: So what does, what's the church's role in this? I have some ideas, but I'm thinking listeners are hearing this and go, okay, great history. Okay. Theology of the kingdom. I show up at church on Sunday and what am I in this community? What are we supposed to be doing? And how does that relate to culture, church? Like what, how does church play into any of this?
4: I don't have the authority to say anything to you that I cannot draw either directly or by good and necessary consequence from Scripture. I can't bind your conscience to that. That means that I have absolutely no authority to tell you for whom you should vote. And if anybody does, you are absolutely free to disobey that minister. You are not bound in any way, shape, or form to anything that is not justified by the Word of God, because we have a very limited calling as ministers. Do you love me? Peter asked Jesus, yeah, feed my lambs. Do you love me? Yes, feed my sheep. Peter, do you love me? Feed my lambs. That's like, okay, this is your job, Peter. This is the job he's given to all of us. And we speak for Jesus of Nazareth every time we open our mouth to proclaim his word. We better not abuse that.
0: Mm-hmm. And in that, we speak from victory, but there's also suffering that comes along with that. So we're not victorious in a over-realized way. And we also, you know, are those who will go through suffering. In this world, you will have trials, you know, but I've overcome the world. And so we have to place ourselves appropriately within that reality in redemptive history.
2: I think we got to say for... As Christians, and you have a role in both kingdoms. You have a responsibility to the world around you. You have a responsibility to your neighbor in America that does take the form of voting and all that sort of thing. And so you follow your conscience. You think you vote for who you think is best and who's going to best serve your neighbor. But in the church, we have a responsibility to proclaim the forgiveness of sins, to preach Jesus Christ and Him crucified. And I'm growing increasingly frustrated with the conversation I hear in the public right now that suggests that pastors are responsible to be preaching about every cultural issue here and there. They need to tell their people how to vote because we need to be dealing with the stuff that matters. We need to be dealing with the stuff that is really important right now. And I cannot fathom how anybody says Jesus Christ is the thing that's not important to talk about right now. I heard one preacher say recently, very influential guy in Southern California, say, I hear pastors say that all they do is preach the gospel and they need to repent of that. Give me the Bible verse that tells me I need to repent of preaching the gospel. I just want to see the verse. I'm getting like just angry that we've decided that public policy is what's relevant and the gospel is irrelevant, that the forgiveness of sins and salvation needs to take a backseat to whatever public policy is coming up in the next election. We've forgotten our job. We've forgotten what the Bible, Jesus has given us pretty clear instructions, repentance and the forgiveness of sins. Do we have like cultural sins we have to repent of? Of course we do. Should pastors preach about those things? Probably. But if it doesn't get you to Christ, you haven't done your job. If people leave knowing how to vote and they haven't heard Christ, you haven't done your job.
4: Well, folks, it's not that it is unimportant how we live our lives today in light of the future that awaits us. In glory. It does cast its light from the future into our present. And so understanding the kingdom of God, how it comes, what it is, and how it advances is so crucial for our living in that kingdom, as well as the kingdoms of the world today. So we hope this has been helpful, giving a little bit of history and a little bit of theology mixed together. And we look forward to being with you again next time on White Horse Inn.
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0: Guitarist Jorge Orozco performed Gran Vals by Francisco Tárrega. 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
1: 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Shaw's Clarinet Concerto, and George Gershwin's Porgy and Bess, a symphonic picture for orchestra arranged by Robert Russell Bennett. 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

tenor Alfredo Kraus in the Orquesta Sinfónica de Sevilla, performing under Luis García Navarro in an excerpt from Donizetti's 1840 La Fille du Régiment, The Daughter of the Regiment. That was Ah, Mes Amis. Hector Berlioz was a true, hopeless romantic. Besotted with the unrequited love for the actress Harriet Smithson, Berlioz wrote Symphonie Fantastique, Opus 14, in 1830. The work is programmatic and illustrates the mad ravings of a gifted artist on opium. In the last movement, entitled Dream of a Sabbath Night, the artist finds himself surrounded by ghouls and witches at his own funeral. Here's the Berlin Philharmonic under Herbert von Karajan in Dream of a Sabbath Night from Berlioz's Symphonie Fantastique.

The Berlin Philharmonic, under Herbert von Karajan, presented Dream of a Sabbath Night from Berlioz's Symphonie Fantastique. La Perichole, the two-act opera bouffe of Jacques Offenbach, premiered in Paris in 1868. The libretto was written by Ludovic Halévy and Henri Mailhac, based on text by Prosper Mérimée. La Perichole is an attractive singer who is pursued by a rich viceroy who wants to make her his mistress. With her cunning and the cooperation of her lover, Bequilio, she escapes the clutches of the unwanted admirer. The medley of music from the opera opens with characteristically Offenbach flair and humor. Here's the Boston Pops Orchestra, led by Arthur Fiedler, with a medley from Offenbach's La Perichole.

0: Born Jakob Offenbach in 1819 in Cologne, Jacques Offenbach is credited for the burlesque type music that characterized the comic opera in late 19th century. We heard the Boston Pops Orchestra, directed by Arthur Fiedler, in the charming La Perichole, a medley by Jacques Offenbach. 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
2: The saying, out with the old and in with the new, doesn't seem to apply to American car owners lately. 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It's the new normal, driving a 13-year-old car. 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But why are people keeping these older cars longer? For some, it's because of high interest rates. 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The best cars do not last forever. 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I'm David Wolin at haventoday.org.
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Misha Maisky's arrangement of the Evergreen Prelude by Claude Debussy, that was Clair de Lune, performed by Maisky together with pianist Daria Hovora. Frédéric Chopin composed his Piano Sonata No. 1 in C minor in 1828 at the age of 18, while studying under Józef Elsner at the Warsaw Conservatory, before his departure for Paris. Premiered in Warsaw but published posthumously in 1851, the sonata reflects Chopin's early experiments with classical sonata form, influenced by Mozart and Beethoven, while hinting at the lyrical style that would later define his work. The sonata was created during a period of Russian oppression in partitioned Poland, emerging from a Warsaw music scene that persisted despite cultural suppression. Chopin would leave for Paris in 1830 to advance his musical career and escape growing political turmoil. To perform the Sonata No. 1 by Frédéric Chopin, here's pianist Edil Biret.

0: Among the works created before his Paris exile, that was the Piano Sonata No. 1 in C minor by Frédéric Chopin, as performed by pianist Edil Biret. I hope you're enjoying the drive so far. I'm Dawn, and this is Cruising with Classics on 98.7 DZFE. Stay tuned. A concerto for horn quartet, the music of Alexander Mitushin, follows our break.
1: This is Max McLean. How many will God save out of the great tribulation? What is the actual number? Listen to the Bible from Revelation 7. Then I heard the number of those who were sealed, 144,000, from all the tribes of Israel. From the tribe of Judah, 12,000 were sealed. From the tribe of Reuben, 12,000. From the tribe of Gad, 12,000. From the tribe of Asher, 12,000. From the tribe of Naphtali, 12,000. From the tribe of Manasseh, 12,000. From the tribe of Simeon, 12,000. From the tribe of Levi, 12,000. From the tribe of Issachar, 12,000. From the tribe of Zebulun, 12,000. From the tribe of Joseph, 12,000. From the tribe of Benjamin, 12,000. After this I looked, and there before me was a great multitude that no one could count, from every nation, tribe, people, and language, standing before the throne and in front of the Lamb. They were wearing white robes and were holding palm branches in their hands. And they cried out in a loud voice, "Salvation belongs to our God who sits on the throne and to the Lamb." All the angels were standing around the throne and around the elders and the four living creatures. They fell down on their faces before the throne and worshipped God, saying, "Amen. Praise and glory and wisdom and thanks and honor and power and strength be to our God forever and ever. Amen." Then one of the elders asked me, "These in white robes, who are they? And where did they come from?" I answered, "Sir, you know." And he said, "These are they who have come out of the great tribulation. They have washed their robes and made them white in the blood of the Lamb. Therefore, they are before the throne of God and serve him day and night in his temple. And he who sits on the throne will spread his tent over them.

0: Never again will they hunger. Never again will they thirst. The sun will not beat upon them, nor any scorching heat. For the Lamb at the center of the throne will be their shepherd. He will lead them to springs of living water, and God will wipe away every tear from their eyes. From Revelation 7, listen to the Bible. It's great for the soul.
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Little is known of Russian composer Alexander Mitushin, who lived from 1850 to 1920. Enjoy his Concerto for Horn Quartet, to be performed by the German Horn Ensemble.

That was the German Horn Ensemble performing the Concerto for Horn Quartet by late 19th century composer Alexander Matthiessen. Hailed as one of the greatest symphonies of all time, Gustav Mahler's Ninth and Last Symphony was composed between 1908 and 9. We'll hear the third movement, Rondo, displaying Mahler's skill in counterpoint. This 1994 recording features the New York Philharmonic and Kurt Masur.

from Gustav Mahler's Ninth and Last Symphony, the Rondo Burlesque, the New York Philharmonic performed under Kurt Mazur. This is The Master's Touch, Masterworks and the Master's Word on 98.7 DZFE, The Master's Touch. You're with Dawn on Cruising the Classics. Here's our short reflection as we take a break. Beloved, do not be surprised.

0: Such love is a welcome reality to lean on whenever anyone is undergoing suffering or persecution. Trials can easily tempt us to be discouraged and doubt God's love. That likely was happening to believers in Peter's time. For example, the Emperor Nero coated many, including children, in pitch and used them as human torches. With such cruel persecution going on, we can see why Peter wrote to fellow Christians, which includes us, to reassure them of God's love. Peter's expression, fiery ordeal, which can refer to many different types of difficulties, provides reassurance that troubles and trials come for a purpose. In the Greek translation of the Old Testament, fiery referred to a smelting furnace that refined metals of their foreign, unwanted elements. That process is pictured in verses such as Psalm 66 verse 10, "For thou hast tried us, O God, thou hast refined us as silver is refined." So fiery ordeal represents the various sufferings God allows in our lives to purify us. Peter closes by assuring us that trials are not out of the ordinary or some strange thing. We should not be surprised at them as if each was some bizarre occurrence coming at us simply by chance. Trials, therefore, should be seen as part of life. They might catch us off guard at first, but we can confidently deal with them, knowing that God's loving care for us never fails. This reading from Strength for Today by John MacArthur, published by Crossway in 1997.
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That was Edward Elgar's Chanson de Nuit, brought to us by the BBC Symphony Orchestra under Andrew Davis. Published in 1897, the work was written several years earlier and was said to have been the companion piece of the more popular Chanson du Matin. French composer Florent Schmitt was a member of the group known as Les Apaches, a clique of Parisian artists active in the first years of the 20th century. Claude Debussy was not one of Les Apaches, despite popular belief, although his music was universally admired by the group. His influence is evident in Schmitt's 1934 work, Suite en Rocaille. Here's that piece in a performance by the Mirage Quintet.

The Mirage Quintet brought to us Florent Schmidt's Suite en Rocaille. When Sergei Prokofiev was composing his Fifth Symphony in the Soviet Union in 1944, the Second World War was still raging. Prokofiev intended the B-flat major symphony to be a hymn to free and happy man, to his mighty powers, his pure and noble spirit, in the composer's words. The BBC Philharmonic and maestro Gianandrea Noseda present to us the finale from Prokofiev's Fifth, marked Allegro Giocoso.

0: The BBC Philharmonic and Maestro Gian Andrea Noseda presented to us the finale from Prokofiev's Fifth Symphony, marked Allegro Giocoso. I'm Dawn, and this is Cruising with the Classics, the evening drive on the Master's Touch. 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

Sergei Rachmaninoff's favorite among his piano concerti is the Third, a work infamous for its difficulty. Even its dedicatee, Josef Hoffmann, never performed the concerto in public. Rachmaninoff wrote his piano concerto No. 3 in 1909 in Ivanovka for the 1909 and 10 season of the Boston Symphony Orchestra. Having no time to practice on a real piano while in Russia, Rachmaninoff practiced the solo on a silent keyboard during his trip to the United States. The premiere took place in New York in November 1909 under Walter Damrosch and was followed 7 months later by a second performance conducted by Gustav Mahler. Rachmaninoff himself treasured his experience with Mahler, who gave importance to every detail of the score and rehearsed the piece until well past midnight. This evening, our soloist is Boris Berezovsky, performing with the Ural Philharmonic Orchestra conducted by Dmitry Liss. Here's Rachmaninoff's Piano Concerto No. 3.

0: That was Sergei Rachmaninoff's Piano Concerto No. 3 in D minor, brought to us by pianist Boris Berezovsky and the Euro Philharmonic Orchestra under Dmitri Liss. This is Cruising with the Classics on 98.7 DZFE. We turn to Andres Segovia in our final segment right after the pause.
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guitarist Elliot Fisk bringing us two of Andrés Segovia's Canciones Populares de Distintos Países, the Andante Irlandesa and the Moderato Assai Escos. Elliot Fisk was a frequent champion of Segovia's work. Her eyes are dark and soft and blue. She's light-stepped as the roe. O Sheena Van, my heart is true to you where'er you go. Here's Sheena Van, a 1904 song by American composer Amy Beach.

Mezzo-soprano Catherine Kelton performed with Catherine Bringerud on piano in Sheena Van by Amy Beach. Anton García Abril was born in Teruel, Spain in 1933. He has enjoyed a distinguished career both as a teacher and composer, with contributions to opera, the stage, chamber music, orchestral music, and song. Mariano Ferrandez brings us the four-movement Sonata de las Cuatro Estaciones, the Sonata of the Four Seasons, by Anton García Abril.

Pianist Mariano Fernández performed the Sonata de las Cuatro Estaciones, or Sonata of the Four Seasons, by 20th century Spanish composer Antón García Abril. 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
1: In the book of Genesis, it's so beautiful when it says there in Genesis chapter 1, verse 26, God said, "Let us make man in our image according to our likeness." Can you imagine that? In his image, in his likeness. It goes on to say, verse 27, God created man in his own image. In the image of God, he created him. Male and female, he created them. This tells us that we were first and foremost created, designed by God in his likeness, in his image. You know, he wants us to have a relationship with him. And man and woman are the most unique creations of God. There's nothing like it. And that's why if you look at all creation, we're the only species that can pray or that does pray. Now, of course, there are many people who deny that there is a God because they simply want to create their own God in their mind and do whatever they want. But we are made in the image and likeness of God. Knowing your identity. What basis do most people use to define their identity? If I were to ask you, most people, how do they define their identity? Three questions. The first one, or three thoughts. Who am I? Right? Who am I? When people ask you, who are you? You answer by saying, well, my name is this. I'm this old. I'm married. I've got 3 kids. I've got this business or this career. You know, so you tell people who you are based on your external factors. Right? But that's not really who you are. 10 years from that point, you'll change. And it won't be what you are that moment. Now, another way people define themselves and their identity is what other people say I am. For example, if I were to call 2 people up here and say, can you please tell us what people have said about you? You know, they will say things like, a lot of people have said positive things about me. Or maybe they'll say, people have said negative things about me. And those are the perceptions of other people. A third way is what I have. And many people today are in depression. They're in despair and even contemplating suicide because of their own identity crisis. Now, there's a fourth one that people use today. Today only. They say, I am what I believe I am, and you must accept me for the way I am. If not, you're not tolerant. In 2 Corinthians chapter 5, verse 17, it says, therefore, if anyone is in Christ, he is a new creature. The old things passed away. Behold, all things, new things have come. This verse tells us what happens to a person when they're in Christ. You see this phrase here, in Christ? That's crucial. Because when you're in Christ, all of a sudden your life changes. When you're in Christ, you're a new creature. That new creature is not an improved version of your old self. No, it's a brand new person that God gives you. A new heart, a new everything in your life. In other words, your identity is not based on your social media networks. It's not based on your followers, your friends. It's not based on the likes that you get. It's not based on what people think about you or what you have. No, your identity is based on Jesus Christ alone, who he is in your life. And guess what? This identity in Christ is a permanent identity. It's permanent. It is precious. And it continues all throughout your life. It can never change. Unchanging.
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1: This is Henry Fogel welcoming you to another edition of Collector's Corner. Today, one of the great combinations of conductor and composer that I am aware of, Anton Bruckner and Wilhelm Furtwängler. There are four versions of the Eighth Symphony of Bruckner that exist on live recordings by Wilhelm Furtwängler, no studio recordings. The first from 1944 with the Vienna Philharmonic is actually a wonderful performance, really intense, and the sound for 1944 is pretty good. There's then a 1954 version that frankly shows the conductor's powers beginning to wane a little bit. It only took place a few months before his death. And then in 1949, there were two performances given on successive days, March 14th and March 15th. Both of them have been issued on compact disc. We're going to hear the pristine reissue of the second performance, March 15th. Pristine has gotten rid of some of the problems. They've fixed up some of the distortion, not all of it, but some of it. The sound of airplanes, because the Berlin airlift was still going on in 1949, that has been minimized. Critic Alan Sanders in Gramophone in 1990, reviewing an earlier release of this performance, said, and I quote, "Through all the distractions," he was talking about the sonic problems, "Furtwängler shines at his most remarkable, inspirational best, more so, I feel, than in even the earlier Vienna version." So we're going to listen now to this thrilling performance of Anton Bruckner's Symphony No. 8, recorded in Berlin at the Titania Palace in March of 1949, Anton Bruckner's Eighth Symphony in the Haas edition, although some modifications performed by conductor Wilhelm Furtwängler.

0: Certainly some congested sound on that 1949 broadcast from Berlin, but enough of Furtwängler's power as a conductor came through. Anton Bruckner's Symphony No. 8 in C minor with the Berlin Philharmonic, conducted by Wilhelm Furtwängler in March of 1949, as restored on the Pristine label. We're listening to Furtwängler conducts Bruckner on Collector's Corner. 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
1: This is Max MacLean. God promised Abraham that he would be heir to the world. How was that promise fulfilled? Listen to the Bible from Romans 4. It was not through law that Abraham and his offspring received the promise that he would be heir of the world, but through the righteousness that comes by faith. For if those who live by law are heirs, faith has no value and the promise is worthless, because law brings wrath. Therefore, the promise comes by faith, so that it may be by grace and may be guaranteed to all Abraham's offspring, not only to those who are of the law, but also to those who are of the faith of Abraham. He is the father of us all. From Romans 4, listen to the Bible. It's great for the soul.
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Wilhelm Furtwängler left no complete recorded performance of Bruckner's Sixth Symphony behind. There is one performance that was broadcast, but somewhere in the chaos of World War II in Germany, the first movement got lost. But the second, third, and fourth movements of that performance survive, and that is what we're going to hear today. This from a concert in November of 1943. And by the way, concerts were longer in those days than they are now. The program was Bruckner's Sixth Symphony, Robert Schumann's Cello Concerto, and Richard Strauss's Till Eulenspiegel's Merry Pranks. So it's a long evening, more than you would hear on a concert today. At any rate, here is that performance of the second, third, and fourth movements, Adagio, Scherzo, and Finale of Anton Bruckner's Symphony No. 6 from November of 1943, recorded at the Alte Philharmonie of Berlin, Wilhelm Furtwängler conducting.

0: last three movements from Anton Bruckner's Sixth Symphony, the only three movements that survive from that performance. First movement recording was lost. From November of 1943, the Berlin Philharmonic was conducted by Wilhelm Furtwängler. Next week on Collector's Corner, we're going to switch genres and styles. 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This is Henry Fogel. I hope that you enjoyed Collector's Corner and that you listen to it weekly on this station. 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
1: 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Shaw's Clarinet Concerto, and George Gershwin's Porgy and Bess, a symphonic picture for orchestra arranged by Robert Russell Bennett. 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

from Psalm 139, The Wings of the Morning, the music of John Rutter, directed by John Rutter, the Cambridge Singers, beginning The Sound of Majesty. Well, welcome to our program. That is probably one of the lesser known of Mr. Rutter's works, of which there are so many, but Wings of the Morning, that wonderful truth that wherever we may go, it is totally impossible to evade the presence of God. That is Psalm 139, and what a great truth. Well, we're glad you're with us. I'm Greg Wheatley, and we have nearly 1 hour as we look ahead to today's program, time for some great music, and we are glad that you've joined us. We're going to hear a couple of selections next that have to do with God's provision, and specifically provision that is described in the Scripture as being like a shepherd caring for his sheep or his lambs. We're going to hear first an instrumental rendition of the tune, My Shepherd Will Supply My Need. This tune is sometimes known as the tune Resignation. The text, if we were hearing the text, would be a paraphrase of Psalm 23, The Lord is My Shepherd. And we'll hear cellist Ann Martindale Williams, My Shepherd Will Supply My Need. And immediately following that, The Lord is My Shepherd, Psalm 23. This is the Franz Schubert setting, and for that we'll hear the Capital University Chapel Choir. Two selections next about God as our Shepherd.

The Franz Schubert setting of Psalm 23. The Lord is my shepherd, I shall not want. The women of the Capital University Chapel Choir here on The Sound of Majesty. And just before that, Ann Martindale Williams, cellist, along with Stephen Nielsen, pianist, My Shepherd Will Supply My Need. Well, this is The Sound of Majesty, and let's enjoy one more selection that is pastoral, if you will, having to do with the Lord as a shepherd. This one brings us to more modern times in terms of its composition. The music by William Bradbury, the text attributed to Dorothy Thrupp, Savior, like a shepherd lead us, much we need thy tender care. Here is soloist Gerard Sundberg.

accord with Alice Parker, who is, of course, herself quite a champion of our early American heritage in music. That's a text of Isaac Watts paraphrasing part of Psalm 90. Return, O God, return, O God of love, return. Well, before we take a break here in the Sound of Majesty, time for one more piece of music. This is a setting of John Ferguson. The text is by Timothy Dudley Smith. He comes to us as one unknown, a breath unseen, unheard, as though within a heart of stone or shriveled seed in darkness sown, a pulse of being stirred. He comes in truth when faith is grown, believed, obeyed, adored, the Christ in all the Scriptures shown, as yet unseen but not unknown, our Savior and our Lord.

0: the St. Olaf Canterai and the setting of John Ferguson of the Timothy Dudley Smith text, He Comes to Us as One Unknown. We'll be back in just a moment with more music.
1: This is John MacArthur with more Portraits of Grace. Have you ever tried to avoid being persecuted for your Christian faith? Well, there are many ways to do it. You can simply remain silent when you know you should speak for Christ. Or you can embrace the world's sinful standards, laugh at its jokes, enjoy its lurid entertainment, and smile when it mocks God. If you never confront sin, or if people don't know what you stand for, you'll probably avoid persecution. But you will forfeit the joy of pleasing Christ and the blessing. If, on the other hand, you do live a godly life, you'll feel the heat of the world's rejection. But be assured that God will grant you sustaining grace in every trial. This is John MacArthur praying that you are continuing to be portraits of grace.

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The City of London Sinfonia, directed by John Rutter, beginning this second portion of The Sound of Majesty, the music of George Frideric Handel. Well, hello, I'm Greg Wheatley, and if you're just joining us, welcome to this second portion, or welcome back, as the case might be. We're glad you've joined us for today's Sound of Majesty. Next, we're going to hear the St. Olaf Choir. This is a text that is really an English translation, but it's such a wonderful hymn, and if you listen carefully to the text, I think you'll see why this is such a great text, such a profound text. Listen to this. O day full of grace which we behold, now gently to view ascending, thou over the earth thy reign unfold, good cheer to all mortals lending, that children of light in every clime may prove that the night is ending. How blessed was that gracious midnight hour when God in our flesh was given. Then flush the dawn with light and power that spread over the darkened heaven. Then rose over the world that sun divine which gloom from our hearts hath driven. Yea, were every tree endowed with speech and every leaflet singing, they never with praise God's worth could reach, though earth with their praise were ringing. Who fully could praise the light of life, who light to our souls is bringing? With joy we depart for the promised land, and there we shall walk in endless light.

Pam Adams and Fairest Lord Jesus. Revelation 1 describes Jesus Christ like this: I turned to see the voice that was speaking with me, and having turned, I saw seven golden lampstands, and in the middle of the lampstands, one like a son of man, clothed in a robe reaching to the feet, and girded across his breast with a golden girdle. John describing his vision of the glorified Christ. Here is music from K. Lee Scott, The Glory of Christ.

That's the music of Kay Lee Scott and the Lee Scott Singers, The Glory of Christ. Well, we mentioned that that takes its text from Revelation chapter 1, or the idea of that text comes out of Revelation 1, where John sees this glorious vision of a glorified Jesus Christ. Here is a piece of music that is widely divergent in its style from that one, but it talks about John the Revelator.

John the Revelator. That is the Calvin College Alumni Choir, directed by Pearl Shengquan, and the memorable arrangement of Paul Caldwell and Sean Ivory, John the Revelator. Thank you again for joining us. We hope perhaps as well you'll tell someone else about our program in the coming days. I'm Greg Wheatley. Thanks for joining us, and we'll see you next time.

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The saying, out with the old and in with the new, doesn't seem to apply to American car owners lately. A new trend is emerging as people are keeping their cars longer than ever, and that is changing the automotive industry.

0: It's the new normal. Driving a 13-year-old car, that's the average. And many have no plans to upgrade anytime soon. But why are people keeping these older cars longer? For some, it's because of high interest rates. For others, it's sticker shock at what new vehicles now cost. But many owe their thanks to superior engineering. Today's cars simply last longer than they used to. And while keeping a car longer now may make sense, it's still a perishable thing. The best cars do not last forever. Jesus reminds us, do not lay up for yourselves treasure on earth where moth and rust destroy. Welcome to Haven Today. I'm David Wolin, sharing the great story that's all about Jesus. We're in a series called The Promise of Jesus. In the last couple of weeks, we've been looking at the life of Jesus through the eyes of the Apostle John. And it's been meaningful to ponder that unique view that John had of his time with Jesus. And of course, all the Bible is Holy Spirit inspired, but still the flavor and the personality every biblical writer brings comes through. And John was someone who knew that Jesus had loved him and that he had beheld the glory of Jesus. And this week, we're shifting our attention to the latter half of John's gospel, to what Jesus prayed after the Last Supper in John 17. There, with the cross in view, he prayed for himself, his followers, and for you and me. And to help me share this incredible chapter of Scripture, we're going to hear also from Charles Morris, who is the speaker on this program for 25 years. I'm actually taking a few days off this week to get some time away with family, so we're going to go back to a series Charles and I recorded together. So stick around and enjoy some fellowship around God's Word. And along these lines, I also want to remind you that we still have the new animated film, Light of the World. And what stands out about it most is how faithfully it portrays the life of Christ through the eyes of the youngest disciple. This scene depicts Christ's triumphal entry into Jerusalem. It's the Messiah! Jesus is
1: king! He turned water into wine! He's the king of all kings!
2: He healed my legs! His power and love know no bounds!
3: He fixed my stall! It was adequate.
4: Jesus! My boy!
5: Raise him! He healed me!
6: Yeah! Messiah!
3: Hosanna!
7: Did he see that? Jesus believed in me!
3: Jesus! Yeah! Let's hear it!
8: How dare they call you Messiah!
9: Oh! What?
8: Silence these people now!
10: If not these people, then the rocks themselves would shout to heaven. It's time for all nature to celebrate. The mute will speak. The deaf will hear. The blind will see.
0: A clip there from the feature film Light of the World, and it does feature a clear gospel message with an invitation to receive Christ as Savior. This DVD is our way of saying thank you for your generosity here as we approach Haven's fiscal year end on June 30th. And there remains a critical gap for us to close. It's a little under $350,000 as of today, which means we need Haven listeners to help us to continue spotlighting Jesus in this world as we do every day. And I ask you to give a special gift now to help us in this vital moment. Whether it's modest or great, according to what the Lord has given you, would you help us? And now getting us started, we'll look to Jesus with Caleb and Kelsey. Here's King of Kings.
11: In the-

0: That was King of Kings from Caleb and Kelsey. This is Haven Today. I'm David Wolin. And now we return to a joint teaching series Charles Morris and I recorded several years ago. First, we'll hear from Charles, and then I'll join him a little later.
1: Last week, we started thinking about Jesus. Our Lord has this comforting presence for his people. He gives us hope when we're hopeless, and he brings us joy when we have sorrow. And when we're down, he lifts our heads high, but that's not all. When we enjoy, when we relish the presence of Jesus, we're also reminded of the promise of Jesus. Or might I even say the promises of Jesus, or the I wills, as I mentioned earlier. When we spend time with Christ, we are encouraged to trust in the promises that he left us. So why don't you join me? Let's spend some time with Jesus this week, looking at John 17. Now, it's been called the high priestly prayer. It's the longest prayer recorded by Christ in all the scripture. It makes sense. In John 17, Jesus intercedes for his people, just like a priest would. But a friend of mine, the late pastor James Montgomery Boyce in Philadelphia, gave this chapter another name, the true Lord's Prayer. Do you remember all the times when Jesus went alone to pray? He does it often in the synoptics, Matthew, Mark, and Luke. You've probably thought to yourself, like I have, what is he saying to his heavenly Father during those long hours? I think he may have prayed for some of the things we read about recorded in John 17. In this Lord's Prayer, we're given a unique look into the heart of our Lord. And that which is most important to him is on display in this prayer. It's moments before his arrest. What was he thinking about? God the Father, his 12 disciples, and even every single believer who would come after the disciples. Yes, even you, if you know Jesus. John 17, verses 1 and 2. Jesus looked up to heaven and cried out in prayer, "Father, the hour has come. Glorify your Son, that your Son may glorify you. For you granted him authority over all the people that he might give eternal life to all those you have given him." So let me just ask both of us, how do you normally begin your prayers? You may begin with the A in Acts, adoration, praising God for his character, his loving kindness, for example. But this prayer by Jesus begins differently. He begins with "the hour has come." There's a sense of urgency to this prayer. You might understand this. It's similar to when you come rushing into the kids' room and tell your children, "It's time." It wakes everyone in the room up. The disciples were nearby to hear this prayer, and I think it probably woke some of them up. What hour was this? It was the hour of Jesus' suffering and death. Throughout John's gospel, we hear that it was not yet his hour. Some of his disciples even heard him say it wasn't yet his hour, but now it was time for him to be handed over. And Jesus prayed knowing what would come soon. And he made this striking request to his Father in heaven, "Glorify your Son, that your Son may glorify you." Jesus, the Messiah, asked to be glorified, to be clothed with splendor and honor. Now that's an appropriate request as God's Son. He's worthy of that glory. But he didn't ask out of selfish ambition. He desired to be glorified, that he would in turn glorify the Father. But will Jesus be glorified? The hour of suffering has come, after all. He's been dealing with the religious leaders of the day all throughout John's gospel. They've been butting heads. And rather than wanting to glorify Jesus, the religious leaders have wanted to kill him, destroy him. And after Jesus asks the Father to glorify him, he then proceeds to say, "For you granted him authority over all people." The Son should be glorified because he was given authority by the Father. But once again, there's some tension between the prayer and the reality. If Jesus has authority over all, then why was he subjecting himself to the ridicule and slander of the Pharisees? Why would he allow himself to be arrested one chapter later, chapter 18? He should be the chief prosecutor against the religious leaders. And instead, the one with authority over all people would be tried and then found guilty in a kangaroo court. The greatest injustice ever committed would occur in a matter of hours. The ruler of all the earth would die at the hands of sinful people. Why did this have to happen? Well, if you stop the passage there, I'm sure you might be wondering, where do you find the promise of Jesus? It seems like his prayer would remain unanswered, or worse, that the Father would respond with no. But we're going to find some good news here. In Jesus' prayer for himself, he has our good in mind, doesn't he, David?
0: We do, Charles, and in this passage, especially our good and his glory. There's a lot of places in Scripture showing us that truth, but I don't think we see it anywhere more clearly than right here in John 17. And that's especially in these five verses we're looking at today. Verses 1 through 5, the word glory or glorify shows up five times. And anytime you find that kind of repetition in the Bible, it's time to break out your pen or highlighter because it's really, really important. As you were pointing out, this prayer is all about the glory of the Son and of the Father, each one glorifying the other. But Charles, you spoke a moment ago about the tension between the authority that Jesus has over all people and the fact that he's about to be killed by the authorities in Jerusalem. But there's no tension in John's gospel. In fact, these are linked. All we have to do is look at what Jesus said about his life and death earlier in John 10. He said, "No one takes it from me, but I lay it down of my own accord. I have authority to lay it down and authority to take it up again." And Jesus uses that authority to do that and to give his people eternal life. But that raises the question, what is eternal life? Well, if you or I went out on the street and we started asking people this question, what kind of answers would we get? One person might say, "Eternal life? That's a myth religious people believe." Another person might say the obvious, "Eternal life means you live forever." Or you might hear what a neighbor told me recently. He said, "I just hope the big guy upstairs will be happy with how I've lived my life and will let me into heaven. That's all any of us can hope for." Well, are any of those answers right? I hope you can give an emphatic no. Jesus puts it simply. He says, and Charles, this is the good news. He says, "Now this is eternal life, that they know you, the only true God, and Jesus Christ, whom you have sent." Now that is an exclusive statement. No room for counterpoint or caveat. Eternal life comes from knowing God who revealed himself in the person of Jesus Christ. But, and this is really important, what does it mean to know this God? What kind of knowledge are we talking about? Charles, you mentioned the late James Montgomery Boyce, and he pointed out that there are at least four kinds of knowledge with respect to knowing God, and three of them fall woefully short. Here's the first: awareness knowledge. Well, did you know this is an election year in the U.S.? That's awareness knowledge. Or, "Sir, did you know the speed limit in this neighborhood is 25 miles an hour?" Well, that's a lack of awareness knowledge, but you get the point. And there's another type: information knowledge. This kind is more detailed, a precise knowledge of the facts, even expertise. How many biblical scholars are there out there with expertise in the text of Scripture, but yet do not believe a word they say? This kind of knowledge does not save a person. And according to Romans 1, there's another type, a third type of knowledge that also leaves a person without excuse. That's experience knowledge. And I like the way Boyce put it. I'll just quote him. "We might think of this as the experience of a person who goes out into the fields around his house on a summer night and looks up into the twinkling heavens and returns saying, 'I have experienced God. Do not give me any of your theology. I do not want words. I have experienced the real thing.'" Well, that's very common these days, isn't it? But what does Romans 1 tell us? That since the creation of the world, God's invisible qualities, his eternal power and divine nature have been clearly seen, being understood from what has been made so that people are without excuse. But praise God, there is a fourth kind of knowledge, and that's the knowledge Jesus gives us. It's the knowledge of a personal encounter, of a relationship. You see, like Isaiah in the Old Testament, if the living God makes himself known to you, you get an immediate sense of his holiness, an awful sense of your great depth of sin, and with that, you know you have great personal need, that you're bankrupt. You can't help yourself. And that's the point. That's why eternal life is something that only Jesus can give. But eternal life is not a commodity. It's found in a person. And the language used by Jesus to describe this beautiful mystery is language of union. He says, you and me, and I and you. So the life that we receive from Christ flows directly from him and into us. Now, having said this, having given this great promise of eternal life, Jesus declares back to his Father, I have brought you glory on earth by finishing the work you gave me to do. And now, Father, glorify me in your presence with the glory I had with you before the world began. So Jesus is declaring that his work is complete. He's anticipating his return to the Father and to have restored to him the glory that was his into eternity past together with the Father and the Holy Spirit. Eternal life is not simply a ticket into heaven. It's entry into the eternal fellowship of the Godhead. As Paul wrote in 1 Corinthians 9, what no eye has seen, what no ear has heard, what no human mind has conceived, the things that God has prepared for those who love him.

0: It's a musical group from Cahaba Park Church in Birmingham, Alabama, called The Corner Room. And here, a word-for-word song from John 17, verses 1 through 11. I'm David Wolin, and this is Haven Today. It's summer, the kids are out of school, and it's a great time to watch a movie together as a family. The new animated film, Light of the World, is one that shares Christ and gives a clear gospel presentation at the end. So pop some popcorn and get ready to enjoy a movie for adults and kids alike. And as Haven's fiscal year end approaches next week on June 30th, I'm asking Haven listeners now to prayerfully consider helping us meet this critical budget goal. And as our way of saying thank you, we'd love for you to have Light of the World on DVD. I'm David Wolin. Won't you come back again next time? We'll be keeping it all about Jesus. It's The Great Story here on Haven Today.
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pianist Vladimir Horowitz with a consolation number 4 of Franz Liszt. Organist Hans Christoph Becker Voss next. This is Not Too Quickly, his cadenza from the Six Fantasies in the Form of Canons by Robert Schumann.

organist Hans Christoph Beckerfors with his cadenzas from the six fantasies in the form of canons. That was the Andantino. Before that, the first movement, Not Too Quickly, both from Robert Schumann's six fantasies in the form of canons. The BBC Philharmonic under Richard Hickox now. This is the third movement, Pastoral, from Percy Grainger's In a Nutshell.

the BBC Philharmonic under Richard Hickox, with a third movement pastoral from the symphonic music of Percy Grainger, in a nutshell. Clarinetist Walter Boykins and the Bulgarian National Broadcast Symphony Orchestra under Vasil Gazandiev next, with a romanza, second movement of the Clarinet Concerto No. 2 in E-flat, Opus 74, of Carl Maria von Weber.

clarinetist Walter Boykins, and the Bulgarian National Broadcast Symphony Orchestra, directed by Vasil Kazantsev. That was the second movement, Romanza, of the Clarinet Concerto No. 2 in E-flat, Opus 74, of Carl Maria von Weber. The Budapest Strings now, with Anton Rubinstein's Romance in E-flat.

0: The Boston Pops under Arthur Fiedler with the Barcarolle from Jacques Offenbach's The Tales of Hoffmann. Before that, the Budapest Strings with a Romance in E-flat from the Soirées of St. Petersburg of Anton Rubinstein. Keep it right here on the Master's Touch for Favorites with Julia. That's coming up in just a short while.
1: This is Max MacLean. How many will God save out of the Great Tribulation? What is the actual number? Listen to the Bible from Revelation 7. Then I heard the number of those who were sealed, 144,000, from all the tribes of Israel. From the tribe of Judah, 12,000 were sealed. From the tribe of Reuben, 12,000. From the tribe of Gad, 12,000. From the tribe of Asher, 12,000. From the tribe of Naphtali, 12,000. From the tribe of Manasseh, 12,000. From the tribe of Simeon, 12,000. From the tribe of Levi, 12,000. From the tribe of Issachar, 12,000. From the tribe of Zebulun, 12,000. From the tribe of Joseph, 12,000. From the tribe of Benjamin, 12,000. After this I looked, and there before me was a great multitude that no one could count, from every nation, tribe, people, and language, standing before the throne and in front of the Lamb. They were wearing white robes and were holding palm branches in their hands, and they cried out in a loud voice, "Salvation belongs to our God who sits on the throne and to the Lamb." All the angels were standing around the throne and around the elders and the four living creatures. They fell down on their faces before the throne and worshipped God, saying, "Amen. Praise and glory and wisdom and thanks and honor and power and strength be to our God forever and ever. Amen." Then one of the elders asked me, "These in white robes, who are they? And where did they come from?" I answered, "Sir, you know." And he said, "These are they who have come out of the great tribulation. They have washed their robes and made them white in the blood of the Lamb. Therefore, they are before the throne of God and serve him day and night in his temple. And he who sits on the throne will spread his tent over them. Never again will they hunger. Never again will they thirst. The sun will not beat upon them, nor any scorching heat. For the Lamb at the center of the throne will be their shepherd. He will lead them to springs of living water, and God will wipe away every tear from their eyes." From Revelation 7, listen to the Bible. It's great for the soul.
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Hello and welcome to Favorites, popular classics, pivotal composers, and space for your requests here on The Master's Touch. I'm Julia and you're joining me on the classical music station of FEBC Philippines. We are starting with Aaron Copland and his incidental music for a play of the same name by Irwin Shaw. Wynton Marsalis on trumpet, Philip Koch on English horn, together with the Eastman Wind Ensemble perform Quiet City.

The original incidental music was intended to help depict a character's inner turmoil as he sacrifices artistic dreams for material wealth and status. The standalone piece dates to 1940. Aaron Copland's Quiet City, rendered by Wynton Marsalis on trumpet, Philip Cook on English horn, and the Eastman Wind Ensemble under Donald Hunsberger. The cellist and composer Luigi Boccherini plays a pivotal role in the development of the string quintet, having written over 100. Europa Galante brings us the string quartet in D minor, Opus 25, No. 1.

Once derogatorily referred to in some circles as Haydn's wife, Boccherini today holds his own as a pioneer of chamber music in that period. Europa Galante brought us Boccherini's String Quintet in D minor, Opus 25, No. 1, dating to 1778. Sylvius Leopold Weiss, a contemporary of Bach, was the preeminent master of the lute in his generation. Andrés Segovia performs a transcription for guitar of these paired minuets.

0: 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I'll be back with the music of Benjamin Britten and Edvard Grieg. Stay tuned.
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Over a 30-year period, Benjamin Britten produced a series of five works he called canticles, short lyrical pieces setting devotional texts. The first, dating to 1947, is My Beloved is Mine, the text from the Song of Songs in Scripture. Britten is a renowned master of song. His melodies soar and dip responsively to the text. The accompanying piano part takes on a life of its own. His language is tonal but spiked with dissonance and chromaticism. Tenor Peter Pierce and the composer at the piano perform Britten's first canticle, My Beloved is Mine.

My beloved is mine, Benjamin Britten's Canticle 1 was brought to us by tenor Peter Pierce and the composer Britten at the piano. The Danish Romantic Nationalist School in the 19th century is dominated by the figure of Niels Gade, considered its founder. In Norway, Edvard Grieg was inspired by the work of Gade and traveled to Copenhagen to meet him. It is to Gade that Edvard Grieg dedicated his first major piano work too, the Piano Sonata in E Minor, written in 1865. Into this work, Grieg infused Scandinavian folk music and styles. We'll hear a performance by Einar Steen Nakleberg.

0: Einar Steenocklaberg brought to us the piano sonata in E minor, opus 7 of Edvard Grieg, Grieg's first major piano work, composed when he was at the beginning of his career and 22 years old. I hope you are enjoying this edition of Favorites on 98.7 DZFE, The Master's Touch. I'm Julia. The program continues with one of the towering symphonies of Anton Bruckner, his sixth. Stay tuned.
1: What does it mean to live a life of significance for God? Hi there, I'm John Gager, and this is Today in the Word from Moody Bible Institute. We need to keep in mind that the Christian life is not about earning our standing with God or our significance before Him. We can rejoice in the truth that God has given us everything we need for a godly life. God has equipped us to be faithful to His calling. All through the Bible, a key dynamic of faithfulness is believing and living in light of the truth of God's promises. Abraham uprooted his life and traveled to an unknown land based on God's promise. David believed one of his descendants would have a throne that would be established forever. Today, you and I believe in and wait for the return of the Lord Jesus. Living in light of that hope is one of the gifts God has given us to live a godly life. Out of the abundance of God's grace and provision for us, we are called to grow in holiness and love. Peter calls us to make every effort to grow in virtues, faith, goodness, knowledge, self-control, perseverance, godliness, mutual affection, and love. As we grow in these virtues, they will keep you from being ineffective and unproductive in faith. The important thing is to keep our eyes on the goal. Today in the Word, we find that goal in 2 Peter 1, verse 11, which is to receive a rich welcome into the eternal kingdom of our Lord and Savior, Jesus Christ. God has given us everything we need to live an effective and productive life. Amen. If you're enjoying this devotional study, why not share us with a friend? You can point them to our website, todayintheword.org.
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0: 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First, a note on the numbering of Anton Bruckner's symphonies, a notorious headache for music enthusiasts. Bruckner wrote several symphonies throughout his career, discarding some and extensively revising others, making numbering the symphonies a confusing affair. Number 6, for instance, falls relatively early in Bruckner's career, dating from between 1879 and 1881. At just under an hour, it is relatively short, It is also more transparent and less complex than his mature symphonies. Nonetheless, it wouldn't be a Bruckner symphony without its majestic opening movement. The following adagio offers solemn and lyrical contrast. After a more playful scherzo and trio, the symphony comes to an end on a dynamic and triumphant finale. Eugen Jochum leads the Bavarian Radio Symphony Orchestra in the Symphony No. 6 in A major of Anton Bruckner.

Aradian Close for the Symphony No. 6 in A Major of Anton Bruckner. The Bavarian Radio Symphony Orchestra performed under Eugen Jochum. This is Favorites on 98.7 DZFE, The Master's Touch. I'm Julia. Before we continue with work by Rameau and Vivaldi, think on this with me. Our reflection is by Marie Ellen von Neuwenhuysen, who writes, "Dementia is one of the most feared medical diagnoses. As the Church, it can be difficult to know how best to love our brothers and sisters in Christ and disciple them in faith as they are being mentally and emotionally transformed by memory loss. Those with dementia are often identified by who they once were before cognitive changes took effect. Sometimes we become so caught up in the cognitive and personality changes caused by dementia that we forget that their true identity should still be maintained by their before and after in Christ. Even someone who has forgotten the day they were called to faith is still being made new in Christ. Thus, when we are caring for our brothers and sisters with memory changes, we need to joyously see their future in Christ and that He is making them new even now, rather than obsessing over who they once were. I have seen that, often as memory fades, the old habits of serving, appreciating creation, loving others, and clinging to faithful practices grow stronger. Grandmother may offer to serve you food again and again. One may find peace in familiar hymns. Grandpa may continue to read scriptures aloud daily after dinner. Each of these small actions reflects how he or she has been becoming more Christ-like over their entire lifetime, now amplified in light of their memory loss. The faithful patterns that they were setting into place decades before are now coming to fruition. Their hearts are remembering what the mind has forgotten. As the Church, we should continue to hold those with dementia in high esteem as core members of our congregations. This means not only loving them, but continuing to disciple them and help them to progress and grow in faith. We should encourage them to join in times of worship and fellowship, to partake of the sacraments even when they may have forgotten their meaning, and to spend time in the Word, even when Scripture makes less sense than it did before. We should remind them that while they may forget, the Lord does not. Isaiah 49:15. Marie Ellen von Neuwenhuysen, writing for Core Christianity.

From Rameau's 1739 tragedy on Lyrique d'Ardennes, Antenor's monologue and aria in Act 4. The titular character is a Trojan prince in love with Iphis, daughter of the Greek high priest Agamemnon. In star-crossed fashion, their romance unfolds against the backdrop of an ongoing war between the Greeks and Trojans. We heard bass Boris Christoph perform with the Bulgarian Radio Symphony Orchestra under Ettore Gracchi's. I'll follow with one of Antonio Vivaldi's concerti without designated soloists, which are called Concerto Ripieno. Alberto Martini leads the Accademia I Filarmonici in the Concerto in G minor RV 156.

0: The Accademia I Filarmonici under Alberto Martini performing the Concerto in G minor RV156 of Antonio Vivaldi. 98.7 DZFE, The Master's Touch, is the classical music service of FEBC Philippines. 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I'll be back with our final offering, a string quartet by Vincent Dandy. Stay tuned.
1: You've probably met someone who seems to know everybody who is anybody, all the important people. No doubt this person has found that name-dropping highly impresses people. Yes, I know the ambassador well. As a matter of fact, we had lunch with the president last week. As unappealing as it is, name-dropping is a way of getting attention. Jeremiah says wise men may boast of their wisdom, strong men may brag about their strength, and a rich man may show off his possessions. But if a man wants to boast, only one thing is worth boasting about. God says, "Let him who boasts boast about this, that he understands and knows me." Actually, when a person boasts about what he has, he's taking credit for what God has given him. He couldn't be wise, strong, or rich without God allowing it. But God says there's great value in knowing him. J.I. Packer wrote a book called Knowing God that has blessed and challenged many. Even the title is fascinating, that the God who never had a beginning, the one who made all things out of nothing, is knowable by the human beings he created, is amazing. Yet Paul says, God has called you into fellowship with his Son, Jesus Christ, our Lord. Not sure how to begin getting to know him? Take a Bible concordance. You probably have one in the back of your Bible. And look up one of the characteristics of God, such as his love or faithfulness. Then look up the scripture verses listed there and write down what you learn about God. I think you'll be amazed. One last step. Talk to God about what you have discovered. Ask him to help you understand who he is and what he has written. After all, you're talking to the author of the book.
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The Master's Touch, 98.7 DZFE, presenting Masters of Lasting Music and the Master of Everlasting Life. The music of Vincent Dandy is quite different from the more familiar music of Claude Debussy, although they were contemporaries. In contrast to Debussy's atmospheric and evocative style with its innovative use of harmony, Dandy drew from more traditional language, taking his inspiration from the likes of Beethoven, Wagner, and César Franck. Franck's stamp in particular can be discerned in the first string quartet of his students. Dandy's String Quartet No. 1, written in 1890, will be brought to us by the Chilingirian Quartet.

The Chilingirin Quartet brought to us the String Quartet No. 1 in D Major, Opus 35 of Vincent d'Indy. With that, we close this edition of Favorites. Join me again next week for more popular and notable classics and composers here on The Master's Touch. If you would like a particular classical work featured, just send us a DM. This has been Julia, and Tiffany is the writer of this program. Thanks for sharing this time with us on Favorites.

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DZFE can also be heard through channel 314 on Signal TV in partnership with Signal TV Incorporated. 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Electronics and Communications Engineer Joaquin Aliga Jr., ECE 001-1597. 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

Reading from Daily Portions from the Writings of J.C. Philpott for June 23rd. The just shall live by faith. Romans 1:17. A life of faith in Christ is as necessary to our present and experimental salvation as His death upon the cross was to our past and actual salvation. If you are alive to what you are as a poor fallen sinner, you see yourself surrounded by enemies, temptations, sins and snares, and you feel yourself utterly defenseless, as weak as water, without any strength to stand against them, pressed down by the weight of unbelief. You see a mountain of difficulty before your eyes, sometimes in providence and sometimes in grace. You find also that your heart is a cage of unclean birds, and that in you, that is, in your flesh, there dwells no good thing. Neither will nor power have you in yourself to fight or flee. How then shall this mountain become a plain? How shall you escape the snares and temptations spread in your path? How shall you get the better of all your enemies, external, internal, infernal, and reach heaven's gate safe at last? If you say, by the salvation already accomplished, are you sure that that salvation belongs to you? Where is the evidence of it? If you have no present faith in Christ, how can that past salvation profit you for present troubles, unless there be an application of it? It is this application and manifestation of salvation which is being saved by His life. Romans 5:10. See how it works, and what a suitability is in it. You are all weakness, and He is and has all strength, which He makes perfect in your weakness. You are all helplessness against sin, temptation, and a thousand foes. But help is laid upon Christ as one that is mighty. He therefore sends you help from the sanctuary and strengthens you out of Zion. Psalm 20:2. That these sins and enemies may not get the better of you. A reading from Daily Portions, compiled from the writings of J.C. Philpott by his daughters, and available in the public domain.

0: Open the Bible with Colin Smith.
1: God is immensely patient. For 200 years, he restrained judgment and sent the prophets to call his people back to godliness and righteousness. But they wouldn't listen. They did wicked things, provoking the Lord to anger. Now, that word provoking reminds us that anger is not in God's nature. See, the ancient gods were angry by nature, always smouldering and constantly needing to be appeased. But the God of the Bible is not like that. The Lord is slow to anger and abounding in steadfast love. It's not God's nature to be angry, but he can be provoked to anger, and for this we should be thankful. How could we worship a God who was indifferent toward evil?
0: Are you open to learning the Bible story? Well, then come to openthebible.org.
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I'm Naomi Lewin. Welcome to Classics for Kids. Lots of movies use classical music, but sometimes the music is such a big part of the movie that the two become linked forever. Even though Scott Joplin's music had been around for years, it was relatively unknown until 1973 when Paul Newman and Robert Redford made a movie called The Sting.

Sting is about a couple of charming crooks who outsmart a bunch of crookeder crooks. The movie used a lot of Scott Joplin's music, especially that piece, The Entertainer. After The Sting came out, Joplin and his music were enormously popular, and it became impossible to think of the movie The Sting without thinking of the tune The Entertainer. That's happened with more than one piece of music used in a movie. Hardly anyone had heard of Johann Pachelbel, who was born in 1653, until 1980, when the movie Ordinary People came out. After that, Pachelbel and his canon, a canon is a kind of a round, became household

The movie Breaking Away is about a kid from Indiana who's in love with two things, Italy and bicycles. Well, three. There's also a girl. To go along with all the racing bicycles in Breaking Away, you hear Felix Mendelssohn's Symphony No. 4, known as the Italian Symphony.

There's also a bit of opera in Breaking Away, but in the movie Diva, about a teenage boy who can't stop thinking about an opera singer, an aria from Alfredo Catalani's opera La Vallée is the real star.

The year 2001 seemed very far away when the movie 2001: A Space Odyssey was made. Back then, people never dreamed that computers would get small enough to fit in the palm of your hand.

That's the opening to Also sprach Zarathustra, the tone poem Thus Spake Zarathustra by German composer Richard Strauss. 2001 A Space Odyssey uses music by two composers named Strauss who weren't related to each other. You also hear On the Beautiful Blue Danube by Austrian waltz king Johann Strauss, Jr.

Your parents or grandparents may remember a movie called Elvira Madigan that featured the slow movement from a piano concerto by Wolfgang Amadeus Mozart. Mozart would probably be very surprised that people started referring to his piano concerto number 21 as the Elvira Madigan.

There's a movie you've probably seen that's impossible to think of without the classical music that's in it. When Farmer Hoggett takes his pig Babe in his arms, he sings, "If

The tune is from one of my all-time favorite pieces, the Symphony No. 3 by Camille Saint-Saëns. It's pretty unusual to use, let alone star, an organ in a symphony, so that piece is also known as the Organ Symphony.

0: This month, we've been focusing on Scott Joplin, one of the great Black American composers of the late 19th and early 20th century. Next week, music by Black American composers closer to our time. I'm Naomi Lewin. I write classics for kids and produce it for WGUC Cincinnati with help from Rick Andrus. 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

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This is the Outbound Commute, weekday mornings on the Master's Touch. I'm David. You're joining me on the Classical Music Station of FUBC Philippines. Christian Ernest Graff remains an obscure figure in the history of music. Joachim Fontan notes in his literature for this CPO recording that, although purely biographical material about Graff's life is thin on the ground, there are sources which give us an understanding of his music. Graff's music documents the changeable stylistic evolution from the Baroque to the classical era. It aims to satisfy not only the expectations of the connoisseur, but also the taste of music lovers and amateurs. While easily enjoyed, the music of Graff is full of texture and interplay among the instruments. He won the respect of giants such as Mozart and Carl Philipp Emanuel Bach. To open our time together, this is the String Quartet without Opus Number 4 in D major, here from the Villanova Quartet.

the Villanova Quartet, performing a string quartet by Christian Ernest Graff, who was born in 1723 at the dusk of the Baroque and died in 1804, late in the era of the classical style. That was his string quartet without opus number 4 in D major. With our next work by Joseph Haydn, we revisit an instrument that has since become obsolete. To modernize, the baritone looks much like a cello, only from another planet, with its bewildering array of tuning pegs and strings. The instrument of Prince Esterházy, for whom, of course, Haydn wrote his baritone works, had several bowed strings and 10 sympathetic strings. The prompt for Haydn's first baritone compositions was a rather inauspicious office reprimand. The prince felt his new hire wasn't composing enough and instructed Haydn's supervisor to have him compose some music for him to play on his baritone. Haydn proceeded over the course of his time at Esterháza to write almost 200 works with baritone. Here is the Divertimento No. 48 in D for baritone, violin, and cello, to be brought to us by the Salzburg Baritone Trio.

0: Salzburg Baritone Trio performing the Divertimento No. 48 in D for baritone, violin and cello by Franz Joseph Haydn. We come now to our first break. David here for 98.7 DZFE, The Master's Touch, Manila's classical music station that's part of the FEBC Philippines network of radio stations. 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
2: For 30 years, a certain foreman worked for an employer who treated him honestly and fairly, but never paid the man what he wanted. The foreman griped and complained, "He always wants my best work, and he's never satisfied." One day, the owner of the company called in the foreman and said, "Look, I'm going to retire next year, and I want you to build one more house for me. Give it your best effort. Use the finest materials and craftsmen, and when it's done, I'm retiring, I'm going out of business." The foreman thought, "Hey, if this is the last house, there's no way I'll put the best materials into it. Furthermore, why bother if I'll be looking for a new job this time next year?" So the foreman built the house, cutting corners where he could, charging the job with materials he sold on the side, and then pocketed the money. When the house was completed, the owner called him into the office and handed him the keys to the front door. "Here," he said, "I wanted this to be your best work because I'm giving the house to you as a reward for these many years of good service." He signed over the papers and handed the keys to the foreman. For the rest of his life, that man lived with the reality that the poorly built house was his, and had he only known, he would have done a much better job. Question: when you are assigned a task, how much effort do you put into it? Just enough to get by? Sufficient to satisfy your boss, get the work signed off, and keep your job? If you're a student, is your goal doing well enough to just pass the course, or do you give it your very best? "How long have you been working here?" a supervisor asked. "Ever since my boss threatened to fire me if I didn't start producing," said the employee, a smile on his face. Why bother anyway? If you can get by with minimal effort, why go all out? That's the question that many people are asking today. It's the mentality that it's stupid to really exert yourself if you can cheat or squeeze by with minimal effort. What's happened to the commitment to excellence? Recently, I did a scan of over 2 billion web pages looking for articles on this very subject. I found not a single one. Let's go beyond the motive of reward to another issue: what God, not your employer, expects. The Bible says that God demands your best, not just enough to get by. Paul instructed slaves in Colossae, "Whatever you do, work at it with all your heart, as working for the Lord, not for men." Why does God care whether or not I do my very best or just enough to get by? What's the connection between my effort and His will? Simply put, God's desire is for you to become all that you can be. What you are is God's gift to you. What you become is your gift to Him. God gave you tremendous talents, tremendous potential and ability. And doing your best, no matter where you go or what you achieve, is what it takes to realize your potential. Doing your best profits you, not your employer. A closing thought. A commitment to excellence is different from being a perfectionist never satisfied with what you do. A commitment to excellence means at the day's end you turn out the lights, tired, but fulfilled, knowing that you gave your best and you have nothing to be ashamed of. You may someday have to live in the very house you build. Who knows? Doing your best, you'll have no regrets ever.
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hidden away among Bach's works is this short prelude, originally for lute, but which has since been transcribed for many other instruments. Guitarist Monica Rost with a prelude BWV 999, written sometime within the first two decades of the 18th century. We turn next to airs of spurned love in the light popular style of 17th century Italian song, Claudio Monteverdi's Si dolce è il tormento, Maledetto and Erigia tutta mia, with soprano Julian Beard and lutenist Ron McFarlane.

These last two lute songs are found in the 1632 collection called Scherzi Musicale. We heard Claudio Monteverdi's Maladetto and Ergia Tutta Mia. Before it was the madrigal Si Dolce El Tormento, dating to 1624. Soprano Julian Baird performed with lutenist Ron McFarlin. The following piano trio was published together with two others as Joseph Haydn's Opus 57 in 1789. We'll be listening to Haydn's piano trio in E-flat, Opus 15, No. 11, performed by the Beaux-Arts Trio. The publisher Longman and Broderip were not music printers, but music retailers and instrument manufacturers as well. Of the three 5.5-octave grand pianos by Longman and Broderip that survive today, one is thought to be the very piano Haydn took back home with him to Vienna, having acquired it during his trip to London in 1795.